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I am Encarnacion, and this is the Flower Power Variety Hour, where we play music for steadily improving times. The times are going to get with the theme of the show and start to improve. I can feel it coming. We play 100% music on this program. We play exactly what we have and nothing that we don't. And that is why we started today with Testify by Stevie Ray Vaughan off of a record that appears to be called Texas Flood. It was in the Tom Waits Mule Variations case. I was thinking I was going to play Tom Waits, but instead we played Stevie Ray Vaughan, and that's a conversation for another day in terms of musicians that push a genre, that reinterpret the status quo and do new, interesting or exciting things with the state of, again, a genre. And of course, a genre is a very loose term, no matter what anybody likes to say about it. It's made up of all kinds of components and characteristics, and it is not a static thing at all, which I think Tom Waits does more with that than Stevie Ray Vaughan. And yet, who is comparable to Stevie Ray Vaughan in before, after, really? He often reminds me of Jimi Hendrix, and there's nobody that reminds me of Stevie Ray Vaughan. So, there you go. Never mind. What am I talking about? That was why we played next John Mayall and the Blues Breakers off of a record called No Days Off. I Thought I Heard the Devil. Great, great stuff. Important music history there. A lot of musicians, a lot of band history, a lot of progression. And that brought me, I was like, you know, what about Larkin Poe? I was trying to find something more guitar heavy, but we had to do what we could with the time allotted. So we played Don't by Larkin Poe. I really think that's a fun song. The melody is fantastic, and it has some of their unique style as well. And that brought us around to Colleen Green's cool record about the highway. And there you go. Once again, a challenge to the very idea of genre right here on the Flower Power Variety Hour. And I want to tell you about the flower for today. The flower for today is the snowdrop flower. Apparently, I did not speak with a botanical consultant, but the original name is the Galanthus nivalis. Apparently, Galanthus is a Greek word for milk, while nivalis can be translated as snow-like. Are you ready for this tidbit? Combining the two words, these bulb plants are literally translated as the white flower that resembles snow, which doesn't sound like a combination of the words milk and snow-like, but never mind that. They're apparently not great pollinators, but they are poisonous. So that's a good combo for you. Like many of the flowers we talk about, not perhaps one to eat. This is an interesting tidbit with no support whatsoever. They can supposedly treat Alzheimer's patients. This is just a plant guide. So don't run out and eat a bunch of snowdrops is my suggestion. I found it on page, I think it was 99 of my flower book. And this is the 72nd show. And as you know how much I enjoy math, if you add 2 to 7, you get 9. And what is better than 1 9? 2 9s. And if you have 2 9s, well, what do you have? 99. And on page 99 in my flower book that I got from the Ballard Public Library is the snowdrop. And that brings us to our next segment of today's show. We're going to start with Sweet Honey and the Rock off of their record Good News. And the good news is theoretically that the turntables have been fixed. Now, we're going to find out right now. So I have the Grateful Dead on the other one, and we're going to just play it by ear here. I'm going to be watching the levels. You're going to keep your ears open, and we're all going to work together to get through this thing. Not the coronavirus. We're clearly not all in that together. Oh, here we go, folks. This is KBFG Seattle 107.3 FM. I am Encarnacion, and this is Sweet Honey in the Rock.

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This is KBFG Seattle 107.3 FM on your dial. This is the Flower Power Variety Hour, playing that music for steadily improving times. Turntables seem to work pretty well, so big up to Eric Moose. It's not perfect, but it's not the ongoing low-level catastrophe of an ordinary day with the turntables. And we heard, of course, Echo by Sweet Honey and the Rock off of their record, Good News. I heard something there, and that is why I wanted to play. Well, I thought that Clifton Chenier was a better follow-up to that. The Things I Did For You. It's off of a record on loan from Charlie Pickle. This is from L.A., Louisiana to Los Angeles. There's some very cool stuff on here. And I've had it for a while, but the turntables were unreliable, as you have picked up on. So there you go. Both turntables are allegedly working. And that was Clifton. How would we say it here in America? Chenier or something like that? Pardon me. And then we played Oh Freedom by Harry Belafonte. That was a direct connection to the Sweet Honey and the Rock, but also, of course, I think it ties into that some of that Louisiana, Los Angeles music, Harry Belafonte. Kind of a great man, if you will. Under the sign of the snowdrop, and to all of us out there, everybody knows the Banana Boat song, but really, Harry Belafonte is a serious individual who really, he didn't just say things, he also did them. And we could really use some more of that. Especially in these improving times, we're going to need more folks to do that to help us keep improving. And that is why I have some more inspiring tunes for you. We're going to play Emmylou Harris off of Luxury Liner. And that's on the turntable here. And it's going to happen right now.

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I gave the most and took the loss for what I chose. I fought for you, led me to a painful

Almost every day, and every time I turn around, our love is stuck on replay.

You're listening to KBFG Seattle. This is the Flower Power Variety Hour, where we play music for steadily improving time. That was C'est La Vie by Emmylou Harris. I thought I was on the other side of the record, but, you know, obviously Chuck Berry cut Emmylou Harris. I stupidly put the record across the room, so I can't tell you who her backup singers are, but there's all kinds of people on this record with her luxury liner. It's a good one. Then we played Giant in My Heart by Keisha. Another strong, a song of struggle and resilience and steadily improving times, no doubt, as well. And that brought us to Murphy's Law by Roisin Murphy off of Roisin Machine. But while it was playing, it gave me a great idea to switch to a different. It's only a single release from about 5-6 years ago. It was in that in-between period. World's crazy. Murphy's Law, it's gonna come back and get you. And then instead we finished off with World's Crazy. It's the B-side of something called Rumble. I did not find Rumble to be as fully formed or as driving a track. And you even hear some of the bass, the similar bass elements that are in, of course, Jacuzzi Roller Coaster, which also came out around that time as a single or double single. It's not on an album, is what I'm saying. The Roisin Machine, it's not as strong as some of the earlier stuff, but there's some very good stuff on there. It just didn't do it as much as World's Crazy. Now, we are almost out of time here. The hour approaches with its top and bottom for us. The turntables, as you have heard, are working okay, and that is great. That changes the game up in here. And we have only 5 minutes left, so I think we are going to just go ahead and do it. I have another Parliament record to draw the thread all the way through Under the Sign of the Snowdrop, connecting us back to that blues music, some of that lamentation and overtly historic music, and then some of this more dancey music that also ties into the struggles for being a human being in these steadily improving times. I am Encarnacion. If you want to contribute to the show, make a comment, suggestion, whatever you want to do, send me a message, radioincarn@gmail.com. Flower Power Variety Hour has a Facebook page, and I'm going to get a picture of a snowdrop to put up now. Here we go, folks. This is Parliament off Motor Booty Affair. I'll be back next week with more music for steadily improving times, and you stay safe out there. Here we go.

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I'm your host, Eric Moose. This is my local music show on KBFG LPFM. That stands for Low Power, broadcasting over the airwaves in North Seattle with all the power of a 10-watt light bulb from high atop the Norse home on Finney Ridge. 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Thanks for tuning in. Backyard Deep Dive is my local music show. Every week I try to spend an hour on a single subject, an artist, a band, a concert, an album, an event, something related to the great past, present, and future of music in the Pacific Northwest. What's up today? Well, I've got a two-weeker for you because I got so much material. Culture Shock, that is spelled K-U-L-T-U-R, Shock. From Wikipedia, is a Seattle-based folk punk band which specializes in mixing music like rock, metal, and punk with traditional Balkan music. Active since 1996, do the math there, that's 30 years. The members of Culture Shock hail from Bosnia, Bulgaria, Indonesia, and the United States. The band has released 13 albums and performed over 1,500 shows throughout the United States and Europe. In 2006, the band formed its own Culture Shock Records and Publishing Company. The band defines itself as a live band of blue-collar immigrants. The front person is Gino Jevjevic from Sarajevo, Bosnia and Herzegovina. Vocals, trumpet, Tarabuka. Val Kiasovsky from Sofia, Bulgaria on guitar and vocal. Matty Noble on violin and vocals. Chris Stromquist from Brooklyn on drums. Guy Michael Davis from Jakarta, Indonesia on bass. And Amy Denio from Detroit, well, really from Seattle. Clarinet, saxophone, and vocals. This week, we're going to start off with Cultura Dictatura. We heard three songs from that album to finish off our hour last week. Let's see. What are we going to hear? Let's do a four-song set. Kamaraj, Hashishi, Alma, and Daye. And then we'll pop in for station identification. Hope you enjoy Culture Shock. Away we go.

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We are listening to Culture Shock, Seattle-based folk punk band, rock, metal, punk, traditional Balkan music. I'm just thinking how much my friend Lane would have liked this. All right, let's continue. We are working our way through Cultura Dictatura, one of their albums. Let's do another four. Mustafa Blagunyo Denche, Romana, and Nightmare. Yeah, away we go. More Culture Shock on KBFG.

Yeah, Culture Shock. Their album, Cultura Dictatura. We have two more tracks from the album. Let's get right back to it. Nano and the album Finish is up with Too Late to Fornicate. Oh, geez. I hope that's clean. I so do. 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Away we go.

Well, good thing I checked and listened to that carefully. Lovely little ditty there, but with a title like that, best to check the lyrics, and you heard the volume go down. I bet you can guess why. That was Culture Shock's album, Cultura Dictatura, minus the first three songs, which we heard last week. But let's finish off our hour together with, we're going to jump to some tracks from an even more recent album. This I will figure out how to offer you the title. Let's call it F the INS. Let's just do that. And I think I've got four tracks lined up, and that'll take us to the top of the hour pretty much. Nadia, Seamstress and the Officer, Montenegro HC, and Radio Gitana, Radio Gypsy. That's kind of us, too. Thanks for tuning in this week on Backyard Deep Dive. This was our second hour with Culture Shock. Hope you enjoyed it as much as I do. Hope to see them live. I understand they are great. I have never seen them. That's my fault. Okay, away we go on KBFG 107.3. This is Backyard Deep Dive. We'll be back next week with something completely different. Adios.

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0: Susan G. Komen, the world's leading breast cancer organization, will be hosting More Than Pink Walk in Seattle, happening this September. 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

Hello, music lovers, and welcome to The Many Moods of Ben Vaughn. I'm your host, Ben Vaughn, coming to you once again through the miracle of radio, the modern miracle of FM radio, and it's really great to be here on the air, in stereo, on the FM dial, or your device of choice. And we are very happy to have you here with us. We're broadcasting like we usually do from the Relay Shack in Parts Unknown, USA. We're centrally isolated here in the middle of nowhere, in the Relay Shack, surrounded by boxes of records, CDs, 45s. We have 8-track tapes. We got all kinds of stuff laying around here, and I can't wait to play some of this music for you. We span many decades, many styles, and many moods on this show. And I have a list here of genres we're going to try to fit in here during this hour. French pop, country, soul, reggae, blues, folk rock, R&B, garage rock, instrumental music, and much, much more. And we also have some special features we're going to get to. We have a very famous Ricky Nelson hit sung by the guy who wrote it. And you might be surprised who that guy is. And we also have some landlocked surf instrumental music from Canada to play for you. Plus, proof that Gene Vincent had a great voice right up until he left this earth. All this and more during the next hour. So sit back, settle in, relax, get comfortable. This is The Many Moods of Ben Vaughn. And we're going to start off with Jimmy Cliff from 1971 with Sitting in Limbo, here on The Many Moods.

Oh, yes, some pop music from France there. L'Estomper la Fille by Franz Gall, which means Let the Girls Go. And there's a really great English translation record of that by April March called Chick Habit, which we will play on a future show. And before Franz Gall, we heard Waylon Jennings from 1975 sounding almost like the Velvet Underground. Or maybe that's just in my mind. Are You Sure Hank Done It This Away by Waylon Jennings? And we started that set off with Jimmy Cliff from 1971. I'm Ben Vaughn. This is The Many Moods of Ben Vaughn, and a really big record that I'm sure you hear on oldies radio all the time is Hello Mary Lou by Ricky Nelson. But we have a recording of the song being sung by the author himself, Gene Pitney. Yes, Gene Pitney. Here he is with his version of Hello Mary Lou.

If you like your music chosen by a computer to serve a particular demographic, marketing strategy, or focus group, then the many moods of Ben Vaughan is not for you. Quite frankly, he runs a rather untidy program. Tune in every week to the many moods of Ben Vaughan.

0: We have been listening to Chitterlings Con Carne by Pucho and his Latin Soul Brothers. And before that, we heard Don't It Make You Want to Go Home by Al Green from 1984, a fairly new record here in the Relay Shack. And we started that set off with Hello Mary Lou by Gene Pitney. Queued up and ready to go, we have some great rock and roll instrumental music from Canada to play for you when we return with The Many Moods of Enfant.
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0: All right, we are back. Welcome back to the show. The Many Moods is in syndication now. Yes, we are a syndicate. So watch out. We are on a bunch of radio stations now, terrestrial radio stations, and we have the podcast, and all of it is because of you and your continued amusement by this playlist. We thank you very, very much. Okay, we're going to play a record right now, a great record that always, always gets people going when we play it. Stick McGee with Wine Spodiote.

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1: The great Ralph McTell with Streets of London, a song that never feels meaningless. And before that, we heard a very young Van Morrison with them in 1966, singing a Bob Dylan song, It's All Over Now, Baby Blue. And we started that set off with Stick McGee and Wine Spodiote. And why not? Why not? That's what we do here on the Many Moods of Ben Vaughan. We play whatever the heck we want. And we have a stash here of records, CDs, 45s, 8-track tapes. We got all kinds of stuff laying around here. And I have a 45 here in front of me from Montreal, Canada. This is some landlocked surf music, unless you count the St. Lawrence River as a body of water. But I'm pretty sure you can't surf there. Anyway, this is a really great record by Les Jaguars called Guitar Jet from 1965. And here it is.

Wow, Julie Driscoll proving that you don't have to just sing Dylan. You can also scream Dylan, and she does in a really, really energetic way. A great record. I Am a Lonesome Hobo by Julie.

0: Don't touch that dial. You're listening to the Many Moods of Ben Vaughn.
1: Oh, yes, we are back. Welcome back to the show. We really appreciate you joining us. We know you have other entertainment options, and we thank you for choosing the Many Moods. All right, it's time for Jimmy Reed, and it's pretty much always time for Jimmy Reed, but we're going to play him right now here on the Many Moods. 1959, Baby, What You Want Me to Do by Jimmy Reed.

1959, Paris, France. Serge Gainsbourg, some music from a film called Watering Mouth. And before that, we heard Jackie DeShannon from 1972 with her take on a John Prine tune, Paradise by John Prine, reimagined by Jackie DeShannon. And before that, we heard Jimmy Reed from 1959. I'm Ben Vaughn. This is The Many Moods of Ben Vaughn. And if you're wondering why you're hearing Jackie DeShannon, Jimmy Reed, and Serge Gainsbourg, that's what we do here in the Relay Shack. And if you like what you hear, The Many Moods is now available as a podcast on an internet near you. We're available everywhere. Everywhere you find podcasts, we're there now. And we thank KCDZ in Joshua Tree, California for making that happen. It was their idea for this show to become a podcast, and it's worked out really, really well. Z107.7 FM in Joshua Tree. Our thanks to you from here in the Relay Shack. And we're also on social media. We're on Instagram and Facebook and all that stuff. So if you see us up there, feel free to like us. Really, really like us. Okay, in 1971, Gene Vincent was on tour in the UK once again. He toured there a lot. And he went in and did a John Peel session on the radio. And only a few months later, he was no longer with us. But you wouldn't know that that was coming based on the quality of his vocal. What a voice, right up to the end. Here's Gene Vincent with The Day the World Turned Blue from 1971.

We have been listening to Jimmy Dempsey and his guitar stylings on Ode to Billy Joe. He had his own syndicated TV show in Atlanta, Jimmy Dempsey. And before that, we heard Bob Lind singing the old folk song, Fenario, backed up by a rock band that was overdubbed later. And we kicked that whole thing off with Gene Vincent from 1971. Well, folks, that just about does it. We've run out of time here on The Many Moods of Ben Vaughn. We got to get out of here. The show is produced by Charles Tobias, engineered by Kevin Jarvis. Our announcer is Smith Harrison, and I'm your host, Ben Vaughn. Thank you so much for listening. Come back and visit us again right here in the Relay Shack. We'll be waiting for you. Until then, arrivederci, auf Wiedersehen, adios, au revoir, aloha, and goodbye. 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

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I am Encarnacion, and I hope to see you there.

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1: 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I'm your host, John Lemon. 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All right, I'm in a continued deep dive into the vinyl collection. Today, I have a nice little stack of 10-inch singles instead of 12-inch, and I thought, what the heck? Let's just start pulling some of these and see what we got, because it's been a long time since I've actually listened to them. Going to start off with something from Nick Holder, Sometimes I'm Blue, from the K7 label. Thanks for tuning in.

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You're tuned into different channels on KBFG. With me, John Lemon. If you're just tuning in, we're doing another vinyl deep dive, surprise. But this time, I had a little section of 10-inch vinyl that I decided, you know what? I don't even know what's in there. It's been so long. So, literally, on the fly, we're going through this together. Somehow, it seems we're like kind of creating a nice little hot weather soundtrack as well. So you just heard Miracles, Sunshine Jones re-edit. Right before that, we had the Jamaica Boys with Rasta Man. And here is the Phase 2 High mix of Samba Magic. A little Basement Jack Summer Days action. Thanks for tuning in. 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

0: I know everybody's seeing flying saucers and screwy lights up in the sky. Well, you can put me in the booby hatch, too, because so help me, I saw this ship turn a bright green up there.
1: Are you sure, Joe?
0: Positive.
1: Did you hear anything?
0: Yes. A high-frequency howl. Very high. All the time your ship was...
1: Green? Are you sure, Joe?
0: Yes.
2: Look at the color of that sky. Yeah, but I'll still take blue. I don't know. I think a man could get used to this. Grow to love it.
1: Plug it in, Joe. We'll see what happens.

0: Yes.
1: Sign. Are you sure, Joe?
0: Yes.
1: Yes. Paper recordings right there. Just realized that we forgot to say what we were playing earlier. Right before that, Saint Etienne versus Face Action, Sylvie, Tickle Mix. Before that, something from the Playhouse label. Awesome German label. It just says number 20 solo on it. Doesn't have any more info, so I'm not sure. Here's Nature with Away. This is the Deep Mix. 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Hope y'all are beating the heat out there today.

somehow the end of the show always comes really fast. Anyways, thanks for tuning in. All 10-inch vinyl today. Just to dig in and see where we head for different channels. Hot weather, heat wave edition. Leaving you off with this from Alexi Delano from the 10-inch Madness EP. Slam that bass, baby. And y'all have a good one. Thanks for tuning in. This is Different Channels. I'm John Lemon, your host, and I'll be here next Tuesday, 8 p.m.

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0: Okay, it's recording.
1: Okay.
0: How are you doing?
1: Yes, I'm doing okay. Each day is very busy, so I don't have as much time to think about things.
0: What are the last three thoughts you had?
1: Overdraft, was it just too much? I wonder if you'd die, would I still be stuck?

0: don't know. We'll figure it out. I'm pretty sure.
1: Yeah, we figure out everything. You know what? Everything is after mommy get the plane ticket, go to the state, Las Vegas. After I get the ticket, and then from that we have to talking about how you guys gonna come there.
0: Yeah, we don't have to talk about that now.
1: Yeah, I just need to get a plane, get a date when I can go see Harmony. You know, I'm sad, but same time I'm happy that I can go see her, you know?
0: Yeah.
1: I'm happy.
0: I mean, how do you feel, like, what does it feel like to lose your parents?
1: Sad, really sad. But, you know, she's old. If she's really sick, she got so pain, then, you know, it's better. I don't want to say that. I don't want to talk about this.
0: You don't? Okay.
1: No.
0: I'm sorry.

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forget it. Tomorrow is nada. The present is right here through the breath. Watch it. Atheist Jesus piece hanging on a cross. We sit and discuss God on lawn chairs about how we got here, what it is, what it isn't. Fate versus faith, scrimmaging with coincidence. Leave out the marketing, hold up on the business end, focus on the

put here to do something before I'm lying in that casket. I'd be lying on the beat if I said I didn't know what that is. The world's a stage and we play a character. I found him. It took me 20-something years and a bunch of sound checks. 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

is coming, the vulture sky. 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His hope is a chattering of teeth, but yours is a heart.

I'm the king of the city. 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The name's notorious, but it's big on the scene. 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Might end up in spots some say they never been. We can keep it beautiful, get grungy with him. We could arrange meet

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0: If you'd like to enjoy a lineup of local craft brewers, including limited releases and event-only pours, then you are invited to kick off your summer at the annual P&A Summer Beer Taste. 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

I want to tell you about Grassroots Radio and KBFG. Comes off the Norse home on Finney Ridge, cool and slow with plenty of precision. Across from the zoo with a backbeat narrow and hard to master. Some call it heavenly in its brilliance. Others mean and rueful of conventional radio. I love the friends I have gathered together on this thin raft. We have constructed high-rise condos in honor of our escaping. This is the land where Ivar died.

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1: Today on Law and Disorder, we'll look at recent and reactionary decisions made by the U.S. Supreme Court, a branch of government once relied upon as an important balance against the executive and the legislature.
2: However, as our guest, Professor of Law Ellen Yaroshevsky, explains, the Supreme Court has turned into the Trump empowerment group by upending precedent on historic cases such as abortion and voting rights. We'll then talk with the author of a recently published science fiction climate novel titled Greedo 2048.
1: Greedo is defined as a war cry, but also celebratory call, a call that is echoed throughout the centuries by victors of revolution, says our guest Maritza Arostia, a Cuban Puerto Rican writer whose literary life spans five decades.
3: Stay with us.
2: I'm New York City attorney and author Michael Stephen Smith.
1: And I'm Jim Lafferty, a decades-long political activist and once the national director of the National Lawyers Guild. There have been several major U.S. Supreme Court decisions issued under the leadership of Chief Justice John Roberts. These decisions include abortion rights cases, anti-immigrant cases, cases enhancing administrative or executive power, and, of course, voting rights cases. We'll also learn about the role of the shadow docket. This is known as the emergency docket, with a range of cases such as for routine procedural matters and last-minute requests. The cases we examine impact the fabric of democracy in the United States. We'll talk about broader implications with our guest, Professor Ellen Yaroshevsky. Ms. Yaroshevsky is the Howard Lichtenstein Distinguished Professor of Legal Ethics, Maurice A. Dean School of Law at Hofstra University. She is a leading educator, an expert in ethics law, and serves as an expert witness and advisor to lawyers and law firms. Professor Ellen Yaroshevsky is a former commissioner on the New York State Joint Commission on Public Ethics. She has previously worked at the Center for Constitutional Rights and has been in private practice as well. And Professor Yaroshevsky has received numerous awards, including the New York State Bar Association's honor for outstanding contribution in criminal law education. Professor Ellen Yaroshevsky, a warm welcome to Law and Disorder Radio.
4: Well, thank you so much. It's a pleasure to be here.
1: I wonder, Ellen, can you give us an overview of what SCOTUS has done in the past year under John Roberts' leadership?
4: Oh, yeah. Today's Supreme Court is the most radical that it's been in decades. John Roberts' court, they're called conservatives, but they are not conserving law or democracy. They're fundamentally changing longstanding constitutional rights and principles of law, which I'll talk about in a moment. What we've seen is that six justices appointed by two Republican presidents, three justices appointed by George Bush, three by Donald Trump, who will serve for life, have overturned these basic principles and rights just because they fundamentally disagree with those rights and principles and how they've been interpreted in the past. They write it up in fancy language, legal language, that obfuscates what is going on. And it's not the way the court's supposed to work. They haven't respected precedent, John Roberts' court. People may have heard of precedent. What that means is that they're supposed to respect something like a 50-year-old ruling in Roe v. Wade of a woman's right to choose abortion. As we know, they didn't do that. They're supposed to respect legislation like the Voting Rights Act. They're supposed to allow administrative agencies to do their jobs free from unwarranted interference, agencies like scientific ones, like the Environmental Protection Agency. But instead, they've interfered to substitute their judgment for the judgment of experts. Overall, this court is result-driven. And here's what they've done in the past years. In 2010, that's before the most recent addition of several justices by Trump, they allowed unlimited funding of elections by billionaires. That was Citizens United. It was a case in 2010. They overturned a woman's right to choose reproductive care. They deprive and will continue to deprive black voters of the ability to have votes count to elect people. They made the president immune from criminal prosecution for his criminal conduct. They increased and they consolidated executive power. and they undermine democratically elected legislatures. They consistently rule in favor of corporate control and freedom from government regulation, and they substitute their judgment for scientists, for doctors, and other experts. And just a few days ago, they once again protected torturers and dictators who abuse human rights. And they do a lot of this under the cover of darkness because they don't issue opinions in many of these cases. They just announce results. It's called the shadow docket, which we'll talk about in a bit. It's ideological corruption. They're putting forth their ideology as opposed to looking at what we once thought was law. And they're not finished remaking the country. As we record this program, it's the end of their term. We're still waiting for at least 7 opinions, including one on birthright citizenship, which means whether people born in this country who are citizens under the Constitution can retain that right. But just this morning, they made it easier to carry guns into a grocery store. They decided that a bipartisan 1990 immigration law that gave protection to asylum seekers fleeing inhumane circumstances was wrong, and they're not going to allow them to come in. And they made it harder to sue corporations that sold cancer-causing weed killers. So that's what John Roberts' court has been up to. They've lost a lot of respect. They've lost legitimacy. They're the butt of late-night jokes, of memes, of podcasts. It's not the way the Supreme Court supposed to be. People once relied upon this relatively unexamined branch of government as an important balance against the executive and against the legislature. After all, they get to decide what the law is. But now it appears as frankly they're just like the Trump empowerment group. That's the way I think of them. You know, John Roberts at his confirmation hearing said, well, he's like an umpire. He calls balls and strikes. But in fact, what's happened is, well, you know, the wealthy and corporations get the balls called for them, the American people have struck out.
2: That's very well put, Ellen. So how is this court different from past courts?
4: Well, many of us grew up in the 60s, and when the Warren Court from 1950 to 69, that developed many of the rights we take for granted, Brown versus Board, moving toward educational equality, Miranda rights, Gideon versus Wainwright, the right to counsel. Even the court after that, the Berger Court, decided Roe v. Wade, and they decided in favor of affirmative action. You know, it's only after that, the Rehnquist Court, the court moved to the right in 1985 to 2005. But at least then, all opinions, they were out in the open. Right? There was reasoning for the result they reached. There were lengthy explanations. Even if we disagree, that's the way the court should work, because courts don't have any power except the power of their reasoning. Or at least that's the way it was until recent years, where they're just asserting power and just deciding things. You know, it's often said that the courts have no military to support them. So it's legal reasoning that gives them respect. But it's certainly not true now. Beginning with the Rehnquist Court, what happened was Justice Scalia was the original, what we call originalist. It's a whole theory of law now, which is taken over the Supreme Court, that says, in order to determine what the law says or what the law should be, we're going to look to what they originally intended when they passed the Constitution, which, of course, was a time when we had slavery. So blacks had no rights. Women had no rights. The world was controlled by a very small group of white men. And that's what they're looking to decide whether there's law. It's really a bizarre system. And Justice Scalia started that during the Rehnquist Court. Justice Thomas, of course, who's always been the most radical right on the court, the person who replaced Thurgood Marshall, who was one of the icons of the court, is a radical right person who's adopted this cause of originalism. So beginning in the late 80s, or in 1986, when Reagan appointed Scalia, then the court started looking at things in an entirely new way. We had a serious move to the right. There was actually a book called Radicals in Robes that was written even then, and it's even more true now. And so after, of course, when the 3 Trump appointees joined the court, we even moved more to the right. There was a lot of political jockeying, of course. You have Kavanaugh being appointed to the court after accusation of sexual abuse. You have Neil Gorsuch. His appointment was rammed through the Senate. Amy Coney Barrett, clear that she was opposed to abortion before she even got on the court. So in effect, what's happened now, it's a successful right-wing 6-3 control of the court. The opinions this morning are all 6-3. We can always predict what is going to happen. Generally speaking, most of the opinions are by those six radical right people. And the three, so Sotomayor, Kagan, and Justice Jackson, write scathing attacks on what the majority is doing, but they obviously don't have power.
1: Well, we can't discuss each of these issues, unfortunately, today. We just don't have that much time. But I wonder, Ellen, if you can't explain the recent voting rights decisions.
4: Yeah, well, they have been called, let me just categorize them, catastrophic, a disaster, craven, callous. And this isn't just by people in the media. This is by scholars and by justices themselves. So there is a trilogy of cases. I will talk about that in a minute. But the most recent cases, on April 29th, the court issued a case called Louisiana versus Calais, which is called basically the final blow to undermining the Voting Rights Act, which was the major accomplishment of the 1960s civil rights era. For listeners who don't know that history, right, the civil rights era, marches, demonstrations, skulls cracked on the Edmund Pettus Bridge in order to ensure that black people had fundamental rights, resulted in the passage of the 1965 Voting Rights Act, which was really significant and ensured that black voters had some collected power to elect people. President Johnson at the time called it a triumph for freedom, and that it was really clear that protecting black vote is protecting Democrats and protecting democracy, all right? The problem with this is that you have a leader of the court, John Roberts, who's been opposed to this notion of the Voting Rights Act ever since they first passed it in 1965. He wrote a memo trying to undermine the Voting Rights Act. In 1982, when it came before Congress, he did the same. He's the one who started off by saying, if you recall, the only way to stop discrimination is to stop discriminating. That is his view, that there should not be any special attention given to this country's history of slavery and this country's history of disenfranchisement. And so I'll go back now to the beginning of voting rights cases. Calais is the body blow, totally. But the first one was in 2013. A case called Shelby County. That cut the heart out of the Voting Rights Act. And here's what it is. There's two basic provisions to the Voting Rights Act. One is called Section 5. Section 5 says basically that you need federal approval if you're going to make any changes to your voting rules or your practices if there's a history of racial discrimination in your state. And this, of course, was very important to the southern states. It's called preclearance. And it operated for a very long time, and for 80 years, actually. And it helped immeasurably. Because before the Voting Rights Act, there were only 72 black officials in the entire United States. When the Voting Rights Act started working, in 1980, we had up to 1,500 black officials. We're talking about local, state, and federal officials. So it's clear that it worked to give blacks votes, okay? Over time, Congress also amended the Voting Rights Act because back when in the early 80s, the court stepped in to try to make it hard to prove a voting rights violation. But Congress said, no, If it has the effect of discrimination, it's discriminatory and it needs preclearance, all right? So that was working for a while. And of course, as I said, John Roberts was one of the people who tried to convince Congress not to pass that law. He was the author of Shelby County. It was a 5-4 decision, which undercut totally Section 5. What he did was he said, oh, we have all this data showing blacks have made progress, the country's changed. Having a law like this violates the sovereignty of these individual states. And so they totally undercut the preclearance requirement. But in that opinion, Roberts says, oh, but wait a minute, you still have Section 2 of the Voting Rights Act. Section 2 is a section that says, If after an election, you believe you've been denied the right to vote, you can sue. And so now along comes the decision April 29th. And guess what? Even though John Roberts had said you still have Section 2, they've now cut out Section 2 effectively. What they said in Calais, you can't sue for a voting rights violation, except if it looks, if it's a strong inference that the state acted intentionally and they drew the maps to discriminate. And it's very, very hard for lawyers to try to prove intentional discrimination. You basically have to have someone on tape saying, hey, I want to deny these people the right to vote. Otherwise, it's very hard to prove. All right. So people said after Calais, this is really terrible. We're never going to be able to prove intentional discrimination. It's going to be really hard. But then just to make matters even worse, Roberts then decided another case on June 1st called Allen versus Milligan, which is a complete death knell to intentional discrimination. Why is that true? Because what had happened in that case was that there actually had been a trial with a lot of proof that it was intentional discrimination. Absolute proof. The court had said, the lower court, there's absolute proof. The case now goes to the Supreme Court. And now John Roberts says, sorry, that's not enough. That's not enough. That doesn't constitute proof. So, you know, it's really disingenuous. Sherrilyn Ifill has said this is the way politics was run in the Jim Crow South. And so there virtually is going to be no ability to be able to use the Voting Rights Act at all. What Sotomayor said, and I encourage people to sometimes look at the dissents, Justice Sotomayor said, the Calais decision last month was a disaster, to be sure, but the speed with which the majority turns that disastrous decision into an ugly power grab for Republicans in Alabama means that this court has dispensed with even a veneer of deliberation and integrity as it marches this country's civil rights laws off a cliff. Justice Jackson said, this has spawned chaos and it is unmoored from law. And she accused the majority of operating in power, not operating in law. And of course, some of the right-wing justices got really offended that she called them out as such. So it is really upsetting. It is really disturbing. The consequence, we saw in Louisiana, they had started early voting and now they stopped it. In Tennessee, they redrawn the map so that a part of Memphis, which is a very large black population, is going to be made into just one district, therefore losing the ability of blacks to choose someone they want to vote for. Florida, of course, as Florida does, is redrawing its maps. DeSantis even did this ahead of the decision in Calais, and they have four new Republican districts. This is just beginning. It's not just about Congress. It's not just about blacks in Congress or the Senate. It's about local and state elections. We're back to Jim Crow all over again. One of the commentators, Dahlia Lithwick, said, there is no law. So stop thinking it is so. Stop thinking we have a system of law.
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2: So, Professor, what do you expect to be the effect of nullifying the Voting Rights Act?
4: Well, I think there's going to be a great deal of public outcry, or at least I hope so, because throughout the country, we are going to see an undermining of the ability of people to elect black representatives, as I said, on a local basis, on a state basis, on a national basis. It's happened already. It's starting to happen. One of the needs is that people have to become educated about the effect and that they have to get involved. I am hoping that because this is so disastrous and such a catastrophe, and it puts us way back in the Jim Crow South effectively, that people will begin to understand that and will be able to start organizing.
1: In 2022, and you've referenced this case already, the Supreme Court overturned Roe v. Wade and decided that there was no constitutional right on a woman's behalf to have an abortion. Tell us about that decision and its consequences.
4: Okay, so the Dobbs decision, actually it's the four-year anniversary. It was 5-4 to overturn Roe. And by the way, for those people who think that Kavanaugh didn't make a difference, when Susan Collins said, oh, I trust him, he told me that he would uphold precedent, it would have mattered. It was a 5-4 decision to overturn it. What that did, it said there's no longer this 50-year-old federal right that women had counted on throughout the last 50 years. Instead, they said, we are going to leave it up to the states. That opinion is one of the more convoluted opinions that was written by Justice Samuel Alito. It's the opinion that was leaked. You may remember that. It had been leaked, and that caused a great controversy. And what he did was he hearkened back to laws in the 1700s when women had no rights. He was talking about quickening. You feel like you were reading a novel from the 1700s when you're reading this, wondering, what does this have to do with a woman's right to choose? But it's a very, very disturbing opinion. The dissent is very sharp as well. And here's the disturbing consequences. So 13 states have total or near total abortion bans. 7 other states have limits on gestation, which is either 6 weeks when women don't even know they're pregnant, 6 weeks to 12 weeks. So, I mean, states like ours, like New York, California, Michigan, Vermont, Ohio, have expanded by constitutional amendment the right to abortion. So that's the positive part. But we have 20 states that are opposed to abortion and have undermined women's reproductive care. It's interesting that the recent data show that it hasn't necessarily decreased the number of abortions, but it has increased the suffering of women. There is a wonderful Substack called Abortions Every Day by a woman named Jessica Valenti that documents what's going on around the country, and also discusses a very strong fight back movement. Abortion rights activists, reproductive health care activists, fighting this very significant right-wing agenda. And of course, SCOTUS doesn't take any responsibility for the deleterious effects upon women, despite the fact that they were told this was going to happen in the briefs that were submitted to the Supreme Court. So here are some of the effects. So first of all, there's a maternal mortality crisis in the states where they've banned it. And the women have been killed by bans. We don't have good data yet on the numbers, but the estimate is about 9% increase in pregnancy-associated deaths in the banned states. Doctors in these banned states wait until the pregnant patients are near death to help them, and they don't enforce the federal legislation that says you're supposed to help women in this kind of a circumstance. There are a lot of pregnancy complications. There's sepsis. There's lost vital organs. Women are left infertile as a result of the lack of treatment. And the suffering isn't just in the banned states, because Catholic hospitals in Illinois and Catholic hospitals in California have also been responsible for a cutback in women's reproductive health care. The GOP has engaged in significant efforts to conceal this kind of suffering. In 5 states, at least, they have disbanded what previously were called the maternal mortality committees, which gave the data, actually, on what had happened to women who were denied health care. Or if they haven't cut those programs out totally, they've stacked them with anti-abortion activists, or they've obstructed their ability to work. There is a structural collapse of women's health care. Trump, of course, in 2025, they defunded Planned Parenthood and abortion providers. There are a lot of OBGYNs leaving states, and medical students are avoiding the banned states. There are crisis pregnancy centers that aren't really pregnancy centers. They say they are, but they're really anti-abortion centers, and they're engaging in surveillance. And those facilities collect women's data, and they collude with law enforcement, leaving a lot of the marginalized and immigrant communities vulnerable. They've also gone so far, they weaponize automatic license plate readers, and they turn over that information as well to the government. And they're starting registries of pregnant people with law enforcement tracking abortion patients. We have seen within 2 years of Dobbs, there have been over 400 pregnancy-related arrests around the country. There's a statute called abuse of a corpse. A woman got indicted for that. Throwing away miscarriage remains, people get indicted for that. And this is all in the cause of advancing what the right wing chooses to do, which is talk about fetal personhood. You know, if they establish the idea that fetuses are people, which is the direction they want to move in, that is going to totally undermine the woman who needs care, because they're going to be balancing the fetus against a live person. So overall, what we've seen is just a trend on the anti-abortion activists toward greater extremism. They have introduced death penalty bills in state legislatures for women who get abortions. Texas, they've infiltrated state Republican parties. They are on a tear, much like they were for the 50 years after Roe was decided, to try to get Roe undermined, which they ultimately were very successful at. Anti-abortion violence is at an all-time high. The death threats against abortion providers doubled from 2024 to 2025. There are blockades at clinics, there's arson, there's harassments, and there are other threats. And of course, the Trump administration has greenlit that violence. There's an act, the FACE Act. It's supposed to protect clinics, but it doesn't. They don't enforce it. Instead, what they do, they characterize these arrests as these are violent extremists who are protesting, and they claim that it's discrimination against Christians. You know, in our country, 81% of voters don't want these conservative mainstream bans. And that's why what has happened is the anti-abortion movement wages attacks on democracy itself. And they're trying to obstruct abortion right ballot measures, and they misrepresent their position on abortion. So these are all the bad things going on. So this idea of leaving it up to the states, which is what the Alito Supreme Court say they were doing, it's the last thing they're doing in practice, because now what we're moving toward is attacks on telemedicine. So telemedicine, the two drugs, mifepristone and misoprostol, account for 30% of abortions around the country. Thanks to telehealth, the national abortion rate has stayed stable. But now, of course, the right wing is coming for telemedicine. Louisiana sued the FDA to ban telemed abortions and to extradite two out-of-state providers for mailing pills into the state of Georgia, okay? Their goal is to have the Supreme Court eliminate shield laws that protect blue states, which is New York is one of them. You're a blue state. We're protecting people from criminal and civil penalties. And what they want is people to be criminalized. Doctors in New York or California who send the pills to Louisiana, they want them to be criminalized as well. They're relying on an 1873 law called the Comstock Act, which prohibits interstate commerce of, quote, obscene materials, and they're trying to get the court to claim that these pills are obscene materials, all right? There's more, but I think I'll stop there. Basically, they're just sowing chaos. They're sowing confusion. They're canceling pro-choice speakers. They have legislation to censor pro-choice websites. And so the important thing here is to really keep abreast of what is going on, because they are coming after women. This is not just about abortion. It's not just about reproductive health. Justice Thomas, in his opinion, you know, he's willing to also, you know, roll back gay marriage, to roll back contraception, if you will. The question is how many on the court are going to be willing to do that.
1: Well, Ellen Jaroszewski, I can't tell you how much we appreciate the clarity and the thoroughness with which you've presented all these important decisions of the Supreme Court to our audience today. We're going to have you back, though, because there's a great deal more coming from the Supreme Court from its last term. And so we'll have you back on to discuss that as well. Until then, we want to thank you profusely for joining us today and providing this service to our audience.
4: Well, thank you so much for having me, and I look forward to talking some more about these issues.
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4: Thank you very much for having me on.
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2: Ursula Le Guin is one of the most admired writers of speculative science fiction in America. Her work challenges the rationality and desirability of our capitalist system. Le Guin has written, quote, "We live under capitalism. Its power seems indestructible. So did the divine right of kings," end quote. Our guest today is Brooklyn-based writer Maritza Arestia, who has just had published her climate science fiction novel, Grito 2048. Her novel is set in the last remaining Caribbean colony of the collapsing empire of the Diaz Familias, where climate catastrophe and colonial extraction have reached their limits. As imperial elites prepare to abandon Earth for replica planets beyond the reach of ruin, those left behind must decide whether the planet can still be reclaimed. The novel follows the central figure Marina and others as they leave the imperial city of Palenque, a seaside encampment where rebels, families of the disappeared, and youth organizers are rebuilding life amidst rising seas. It is there that Marina gathers the Grito Chronicles, war cries threaded through centuries of Caribbean resistance, while the youth-led movement, TADEX, prepares for the last Grito, an uprising planned for 2048 to take back Earth. Author Maritza Arestia is a Cuban-Puerto Rican writer whose literary life spans 5 decades. She was a reporter and editor at the Claridad, a bilingual newspaper of the Puerto Rican Socialist Party. Ms. Arestia has published poetry, drama, fiction, journalism, and essays. She has taught literacy in English as a second language through collaborative community pedagogy. Her work explores climate futures, colonial afterlives, and insurgent memory. Maritza Arestia, welcome to Law and Disorder Radio.
4: Thank you so much for having me and giving me this chance to talk about Grito 2048.
2: Can you please tell us about the title, Grito 2048? What is a Grito, and why 2048?
4: Well, in the sort of world of this book, a grito stands for everything from the primal cry of a baby to all the gritos in the Wars of Independence of the Caribbean in the 1860s, to the grito that we all best love to call out in a demonstration. And it stands for sort of the basic human technology to find our best thoughts, share them, and change our world. It also stands for the way we pass the torch from generation to generation. And the reason for 2048, well, one reason is because it's the 100th anniversary of the Communist Manifesto, which I think is one of the historic gritos of our species. And also 2045 is a year where supposedly this country will be majority, global majority, or people of color. So that was sort of the one reason that I picked that period. But there was a version, earlier version of the novel that was Grito 2086. And one of the first readers said, oh, this is all very well and fine, but if we haven't gotten rid of fossil fuel by 2086, we are dead. So that really made me think and made me sort of compress the timeline of the novel. And it caused me to then diverge. I was doing like parallel history where this fictional metropolis was similar to the U.S., but the events were similar to the actual history. And at that point, I had to compress the timeline and make it a speculative history. So that's where all the defederation that happens in the metropolis happens sooner, and all kinds of things had to be compressed. But I think 2048 is a much better time frame.
1: Mm-hmm. Well, Maritza, you've spent decades as an educator, an activist, a movement participant yourself. How does Grito 2048 grow out of your own political journey, and what experiences led you to imagine this particular future?
4: Well, one very basic element is that I'm Cuban and Puerto Rican, and I was very fortunate
6: to actually live through the triumph of the Cuban Revolution in January 1st of 1959. And it was truly a life-changing moment. I've never experienced such public joy ever before or since. And so I started thinking, I wanted to imagine such a moment for this empire. So that was kind of a big impetus to why I started the book. And I also consider that the beginning of my activist life, because growing up in Cuba, and I don't know if this is the way it came to me or the way history was actually taught, but I really got the idea very early that the entire purpose of being a human being was liberation, was to advance liberation. I wanted to sort of have that perspective here as well. And when I arrived in this country, and there's a long story of how that happened, because my father was very involved in the underground movement, but then he sort of fell out with the revolution. And he didn't want his children to be indoctrinated, so he wanted to be in this country. And when we came here, though, it was right in the beginning, it was during the civil rights and the Vietnam War movements. So his children ended up, sadly for my father, indoctrinated regardless. And so very soon I was sort of active with that. I became active with the Puerto Rican Socialist Party, which was the main center of my political activity. Then the Committee to End Sterilization Abuse was part of that. I actually worked for the National Lawyers Guild. I was a publications director in the early 80s. That's where I met Michael Smith. Then from that, became active doing community literature, adult education, based on the learning groups writing our own literature together as the way to enter literacy. Currently now, I'm involved with Radical Elders, which is one of the reasons that the protagonist is a radical elder.
1: I wonder, could you perhaps read an excerpt from your fine book?
6: I would love to. So this excerpt is right at the beginning. On the ferry. I stand and clutch the rail of the morning Caraya ferry, watching the ship wend its glinting hull through the labyrinth of narrow canals that protect the city from sea rise. If I hold my breath, the ferry won't graze a human-made reef, scrape a terraformed island, or crash into one of the tethered hover-sink houses of the sea-shelter floating barrio. The preternatural shades of blue of the human-made marine border, the first sea lock, bedazzle me. Iridescent indigo on the Atlantic side and translucent turquoise on the Caribbean. As one, all of us, even the guardias, release our wind belts and harnesses, jump up and cheer. My muscle memory recognizes the dolphin slide, and I surprise myself and join the sidestepping, dipping, and bouncing. We move together, a giant human pod doing the dolphin dance. We move, and the dance becomes sacred, dissolving our solitary terrors into bliss. The ritual merges us, a religion of the blessed body. The dancing crowd presses me into Julia, and I savor this physical contact for half a minute, even if it's not from love. Julia has been hating me for 15 years, and I get it. Losing our boys on the subway on the way to the 2034 Grito Day parade had been unendurable because it was the first time we lost them, and we knew so many desaparecidos who were never found. My Maceo, Machi, was almost 3, and her David, barely 9. But we did track them, and our boys have been disappeared and tracked so many times since then. City Force target our brown offspring for destruction. This time, the always lurking 15-year-old image of losing our boys on the train overtakes me. Trembling, I close my eyes and see our boys left behind inside the city subway, unreachable beyond a wall of 100 Carayan demonstrators and the closing subway doors. I see Julia and me wailing helplessly on the platform where the human stream has carried us. We've been losing and finding our boys again and again ever since. 2 weeks ago, looking for her boy, I found mine. She has just lost hers. Still watching my reflection in Julia's black lenses, I yell so she can hear me. I can barely believe that here we are on the Caraya ferry, leaving everything behind in the city to go live a la intemperie outdoors by the beach, about to become full-time trackers of our desaparecidos. Julia leans far over the railing, points to the metal gears that have begun raising the ferry, and gives me a close-mouthed smile. Finally, she says, we're about to float into the deep lock. My maybe just reclaimed friend Julia the erstwhile and I glanced at each other. As if burnt, she looks away. The lock gates slide fully open, and we float away from the indigo ocean and into the turquoise sea.
2: Well, thank you, Maritza.
1: That's wonderful. Really
2: powerful and poetic. Maritza, Credo 2048 is set in the last Caribbean colony of an empire in retreat. Why did you choose that setting, and what does it allow you to explore about colonialism, democracy, climate disruption, and the struggle for self-determination?
6: I lived through the victory of the Cuban Revolution. I'm also half Puerto Rican, so I have been very engaged in the ways that history has evolved for both those Caribbean islands. That when I was a little girl, there was this poem that we would be taught that Cuba and Puerto Rico were two wings of the same bird. So I created that island that is both the colony and the socialist republic in one island and the metropolis as a way to sort of connect the three geographies of my own psychology, but also as a way to explore sort of the life cycle of empires, the way that this country, the U.S., this country's revolution that freed it from the British Empire, not much later, barely 120 years later, it launched its own empire by taking over Puerto Rico and trying to take over Cuba in 1898. When they fought and won for independence against Spain. So I really wanted to use it both as a way for me to explore my own personal history and also to look at, like I said, the life cycle of empires.
1: I wonder, the central thread, or a central thread certainly, of your novel follows Justice Works, which is an organization that, it documents the disappeared. It challenges unlawful detentions. It fights for access to prisoners held in the base. Why was it important for you to include legal advocacy of civil liberties and the defense of democratic rights as part of the resistance?
6: Well, there's Cuba and Puerto Rico. In the book, they're conflated into one island. Guantanamo Bay and Culebra Naval Base are conflated into the Base Naval de Caraya. So I was very interested in, just as I was researching and also the history that I lived myself, seeing the role that legal activism had in both fighting the illegal detentions in Guantanamo and fighting to stop the use of Culebra to do live missile testing or like things that could kill people, like mines in the ocean in an island that was inhabited. And also I worked for the National Lawyers Guild and had direct experience of how significant the role of legal activism is, and legal activism that's fully engaged in movement. I wanted to sort of have the book include what I experienced as major fronts of struggle for liberation, and the legal one is a key one. You might have noticed, if you read the book closely, that the lawyer character is actually the only white character in the novel. And he also represents solidarity forces. He's the one that rescues the boys when they're lost on the train. So he sort of keeps reappearing. Having a character like him that can be in different spheres was interesting in terms of the writing of the book, because it gave me opportunities to be in other domains than the other characters who are more rooted in their communities, don't necessarily have access to other domains.
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6: One of the things in the book is the idea that the relationship between the people and the state is becoming more and more porous. And part of that process, the legal forces, the Justice Works stands for one of the ways that the bridge is happening between those, the oppressive and the liberatory forces, because they have access to those other domains of the society.
2: This is Attorney Michael Smith. I'm here with my former law partner, Jim Lafferty, and we're speaking with Maritza Arestia, who's just had published her novel, a science fiction speculative novel called Grito 2048. Maritza, one of the novel's central storylines follows Marina's efforts to see her husband, Ori, after his disappearance and detention. Though Marina, Ori, and the families of the disappeared, what were you hoping to say about memory and human dignity, political imprisonment, and the ways ordinary people resist authoritarian systems?
6: Well, that story, the novel really is basically, fundamentally, the story of Marina tracking her husband, and also, along with her, her friend tracking her son. And I wanted it, the book to be grounded on a very personal story that reflects my story in some ways, although it's very fictionalized, because part of what I was really interested in is looking at the relationship between our personal little lives and the big life of the big levers, both on the liberation and oppression side, the forces that are moving. And a lot of times we can't see them. I really wanted to explore that tension and show also that just in terms of, I think a lot of the period that we're living now, it's a little bit like the feeling that you have to do something even when you don't know where that something is actually leading. And so the tracking becomes like a metaphor for sort of the small things that we do day to day, in the hope that we can move those big forces that seem so daunting. The story really started out a lot with her story. And it's really about that. That's like the main thing that happens in the book in terms of on the human plane, on the personal plane, is her search for Ori and in the end what happens with that.
7: Mm-hmm. Well, I notice, Maritza, many climate novels, of course, imagine either collapse and dystopia or idealized utopias. But Grito 2048 charts a different path, doesn't it? It charts a path of a world marked by crisis, contradiction, struggle, and possibility. Well, where youth and elders organize to reclaim both democracy and Earth itself. Why was it important for you to write that kind of future? And what is the Grito at the heart of the novel and the Gritos you hear in the world today?
6: Well, I think that, at least for me, and I think this is true for many of us, that it does look like we're living in dystopia.

0: because we did believe that that revolution was around the corner. And so I'm thinking of like living in, sort of stuck in the middle between dystopia and what I think of as utopia fatigue, at least for me personally, this feeling of like, how do I get the courage to hope again? So I wanted to focus on what I think of as realtopia. So these people are living in these really hard period of time where almost everybody, but the majority of people in the world are now living unhoused because it's safer than living in brick and mortar structures. And they have created communities like the one that these people are in Palenque. The characters are there living in an encampment right near the naval base where they're waiting to track the disappeared, or they're fighting to track their disappeared. So it's kind of like they hit the, what they call in the book, the truly the moment where they have nothing left to lose but their chains. So it's almost like in this book, the dystopia becomes the opportunity to set the world right. Or that's kind of what I was going for in terms of trying to imagine that grito of another world is possible. For example, the grito of the social forum movement is very at the heart of this book, that these people are living in a dystopic situation, but they're actually turning it around. And so they're creating, they go from the first grito is when the young people say, you've taken our future, we're taking yours. And they go on a hunger strike and many of them die. They evolve to know we're taking charge of the future. We're giving all of us back the future. They move to shut it down. They shut the world down. They break the knees of fossil fuel. And at the end, the last grito that the book heads toward in the end is the grito for Earth back. So nothing left to lose but our chains. All these many encampments all over the world are connected by people's AI that they've created, and they create what they call Cimarron Planet, sort of modeled on the free enslaved communities of enslaved people. So I was thinking of that as realtopia. And it's true even in our real life now, because it can feel like we're in dystopia. It can feel like discouragement is very available, which I call utopia fatigue. But actually, in reality, the world is massively mobilized and active. And it's because the empire is in retreat that it's doing what it's doing, not because it's very powerful. Which is not to say that it's given, because the realtopia moment is not a guarantee. It's contested, and it depends on how we fight. And that we fight. But that was kind of my hope. Is I wanted to write a book that I would want to read that would be a book where the good guys really win in the end.
1: Well, Amritza, before I ask you how our listeners can get your climate book, and I will ask you that, do tell us about the publisher of the book, though, Life in Liberated Zone.
0: That is a collective of activist writers. We are writing fiction centering activists and in some way reflecting what we're calling liberated zones. There's a Rainwood House Sings by Juliana Barnett, Elder Song by Rain Zohav, Thursday's Child by Elena Shulsky, and Grito 2048 by me. Because we're kind of building the plane while flying it, our website is not quite altogether up, but it is lifeintheliberatedzone.org, and hopefully by next month you can check it out.
1: And again, how can our listeners get a copy of Grito 2048?
0: Well, right now, I'm trying to do consignment strategy, and actually I would love to invite anybody who is so inspired to sort of share the grito to go on my website. There's a flyer on there that you could either email or take to your local bookstores, libraries, and book clubs to invite them, encourage them to read Grito 2048. Right now, it is only on Amazon, and my first sort of tier of trying to get the book out in the world is trying to get it by consignment into bookstores. And then I'm hoping in September to do another

0: iteration of the launch around the Grito de Lares, which is one of the Caribbean gritos, the one up for Puerto Rican independence, which is September 23rd, so around that time. And at that point, I'm going to make another big push to try to get it into bookstores in the traditional sense way. But for now, reader support would be much, very, very welcome. And if people want to go on that website and carry the grito, that would be great.
1: It's what Maritza is the website again?
0: MaritzaArrastia.net.
1: Spell, please.
0: MaritzaArrastia.net. And right. Also, I know many people boycott Amazon, but it's definitely on Amazon, and there's a Kindle edition as well.
2: Mm-hmm. Wonderful.
1: Maria Arrastia, you've been a wonderful guest. Thank you so much for today's interview, and thank you so much for writing a really magnificent book, Grito 2048. We urge all of our listeners to get the book and spread the word.
0: Thank you so much. I really, really appreciate getting this opportunity to be on your wonderful show.
2: Well,
1: you're
2: thank
1: quite
2: you.
1: Welcome. You take it easy.
0: You too.
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3: Hollywood, California, Monday, July 6th. The Lux Radio Theater presents Lionel Barrymore in the voice of Bugle Ann with Porter Hall and Ann Shirley. Lux presents Hollywood with Lionel Barrymore, Ann Shirley, Hal Roach, Cecil B. DeMille, Ruth Waterbury, and many others. 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We also salute a distinguished audience. With us tonight, I see Eileen Pringle, Paula Stone, and Cary Grant. Welcome to the Lux Radio Theater. As producer of the Lux Radio Theater, we present one of the most distinguished personages of the entertainment world. Producer of great screen spectacles, creator of stars, his name is known wherever motion pictures are seen. Ladies and gentlemen, Cecil B. DeMille.
4: Greetings from Hollywood, ladies and gentlemen. The history of the American theater should be read by gaslight, because it was by gaslight that its most colorful chapters were written. A popular song of the day was Two Little Girls in Blue. Horse cars were running on Broadway. Sherry's was the place to eat after the theater. Hansom cabs scurried through Central Park. The fashionable figure was the hourglass silhouette. And Maurice Barrymore, the most popular matinee idol of his day, was making the gay 90s gayer. Among his contributions to the general uproar were three children: Lionel, Ethel, and John. All three turned out to be handsome and extremely versatile artists. But it seems that in everything I've done, Lionel has preceded me. We were the thoroughly unknown sons of famous parents. But when I went on the stage, Lionel was already there. When I started making pictures in 1913, he had been in the movies 4 years. When the screen switched from talkies, he directed the first all-color talking and singing film, The Rogue Song, starring Lawrence Tibbett. And when I came on the air, he was already so well identified with radio that people were calling him Mike. But at last, I have Lionel exactly where I want him, in a DeMille production. The production is The Voice of Bugle Ann by McKinley Cantor. And here is our star, Lionel Barrymore. The chief sport of Missouri farmers is fox hunting. Night after night, they gather in groups and let their hounds loose on the trail. Far or near, they know each hound's voice. They know when the scent is hot and when the fox has doubled on its trail. They sit by friendly fires before and after the chase. There's such a fire burning now. And toiling toward it through heavy underbrush, we see the shadowy figures of Spring Davis, a grizzled old farmer, played by Lionel Barrymore, and his son, Benji.
5: Can I help you, Paul?
6: No, I don't need no help. You just take care of yourself, son.
5: I can hear the hounds coming this way.
6: That the fire right up there?
5: Yeah. I can see old Calhoun Royster standing up by it. And Bake. And some other fellow.
7: Who's that? Hughes Brain?
6: Yeah, me and Benji.
7: Well, come on. You're missing the whole thing.
6: Well, got here as fast as we could, Cal.
7: What held you?
6: That Molly Pitcher hound of mine. She's going to have a litter. Evening, Bake.
8: Evening, Mr. Davis. Evening, Benji.
6: Evening.
7: Spring, this here gentleman over here is Mr. Tanner. He's from the city. Sells insurance.
6: Evening.
9: How do you do?
6: Come up to listen to the hound?
9: Why, yes. Mr. Royster, Cal here, was talking so much about it this afternoon, I asked if I might come along.
6: Oh, glad to have you. This is my son, Benji.
9: How do you do?
6: Evening.
7: Throw another log on the fire, Bake. Putting near to going out.
6: Listen, they're over the ridge of Heaven Creek now. The hounds are gaining.
9: Well, how can you tell that?
6: Oh, it's in their voices. You can tell just what's happening if you listen to them.
9: Yes, but just where is the sport? I've heard of riding to hounds, and I can appreciate that, but this...
6: Well, we don't ride no horses or wear funny caps, Mr. Tanner. We just raise hounds and train them for the hunt.
9: Well, I should think there wouldn't be any foxes left in this part of the country, killing so many.
6: Oh, we never kill the fox. No. He holds up when he gets tired and the hounds come home.
9: You mean the fox will run again another night? Don't they ever learn anything from experience?
6: Yes, they learn. And they run again night after night, year after year. Yes, year after year.
9: And do you do this all night and every night?
6: Oh, not every night, no.
7: Sometimes it rains.
6: Or sometimes it's just the opposite.
8: Sometimes the weather's too dry.
5: Well, sometimes we get long, damp spells.
6: Yeah, too damp. No, Mr. Tanner, we don't come out every night, but Cal and me ain't missed many good nights the last 50 years.
9: Well, considering how it's pretty damp out here, it might be a good idea to take out some health insurance.
7: Coming on to rain, Spring.
6: Yeah, no hunting tomorrow night.
9: Now, look here, about that insurance,
5: Someone's coming up the hill, Paul.
10: Spring.
5: It's Mother, Paul.
6: What's ailing, Ma?
10: You better come home, Paul. Molly Pitcher's restless and nervous. She ain't acting right.
6: Well, I guess her litter's about due. She crying?
10: No, just restless.
6: Well, I'll go. You stay here, Benji, till the fox is whole, then you bring the pack home.
5: All right, Paul.
6: Come along, Ma. We'll head for the house.

0: Well, Paul.
1: I guess it ain't no use.
0: Yes, it did.
1: Yeah. Molly was, well, she was always a timid little thing, and the lightning and thunder and being a mother was just too much.
0: I guess so, Spring. Too bad.
1: Yeah, too bad.
0: How's the litter?
1: Well, here they are. Five of them.
0: Let me see. Cute, ain't they?
1: Yeah. But they demand a pretty big price sometimes for coming into this here world.
0: Which ain't saying nothing about the trouble of raising them on a bottle.
1: Well, it ain't as though I hadn't done it before.
0: Look at that mare. She's a mouse run, Spring. No strength at all. Best let her die, I'm thinking.
1: Oh, no, no, Ma, I wouldn't do that. After all, Molly sort of give her life for this one, last of the litter.
0: Not much to look at.
1: No, she ain't. But that white blaze on her forehead there, that's kind of pretty, don't you think? Mm-hmm. See the way it comes around the ear there? Mm-hmm. All right, now you'll be getting something to eat in a minute or two. You know, Ma, I kind of took to this one. I think I'll name her Anne, after a great-great-grandmother, Lady Anne. Oh, that was a beautiful voice, Ma. You remember Lady Anne? Well, maybe this one will have a beautiful voice, too.
2: Put another stick on the fire, babe.
1: I'm there. I'll do it. There she is. Listen, Carol, there never has been a sound like that in Heaven Creek County till that little pup come along.
3: Well, it's the strangest sound I ever heard.
1: Well, that's why I asked you to come here tonight, Mr. Tanner. This is a first hunt. You were here the night she was born.
3: That makes me kind of feel like her uncle.
1: Yes, sir. Just about a year ago it was. I called her Lady Anne then. Lady Anne, that is, till I heard her voice, the sweetest voice in the world, clear and soft like a bugle.
3: And you renamed her.
1: Yeah, she's Bugle Anne now. Bugle Anne.
4: There she is again, Paul.
1: Head in the pack. There never has been a tune like that in any throat in Missouri. And there won't be any more like her when she's gone.
2: Granny, you just plumb foolish over that animal.
1: Well, why wouldn't it be? Waited a long time to have a hound like that. Yes, sir.
3: Well, I should think it'd be worth it.
1: Well, you see, sir, it's a matter of breeding good hounds and understanding them and kind of, well, being fond of them.
4: Yeah, they turn. Yeah. Swinging up past old Camden place.
2: Yeah, I hear someone's moved into the old house.
1: I ain't heard.
4: No, I have, and I've been meaning to speak about it.
1: Yeah, babe?
4: It's some of the Camdens that's moving in up there. They're coming back home.
1: The Camdens was great hound people in their day. That's 20, 30 years ago.
4: Yeah, but this is a son-in-law of the old Camdens, and his name's Terry. And he aims to raise sheep.
1: Sheep? Well, that means a fence.
4: Sir Lance's pa was at the lumber yard, and this fella Terry was there. He was ordering posts and wire.
1: Wire? What kind of wire?
4: Wool wire. Hog-tied, bull-strong, and horse-high.
2: I remember this Jacob Terry.
1: Sure enough. He married Effie Camden. I heard she died up in Jackson County, leaving one daughter. It seems to me the daughter's first name was Camden.
2: Well, I wouldn't call this Jacob Terry a pleasant man. Yet he once whipped a horse with a hunk of hickory.
1: Oh, well, you can't condemn a man on what you hear. Any man can be reasoned with. Maybe we can reason with him about this fence.
3: Why do you object to Terry having a fence, Mr. Davis?
1: Well, in the first place, a fox hates such fence. See? He's liable to shy off and leave the country because of it. But some foxes do like it, and that's even worse. Because a hound runs about 15 miles an hour, and he hits a wove wire fence in the dark. Now, the fox is little. He's got through without choking to death, but the hound, he's likely to get hurt.
4: Well, you can't get good hunting countries where they put fences across the fox range.
1: No, I reckon we better make a visit on this here Jake Terry tomorrow. Nobody's ever put up such a fence in these parts. There's Bugle Anne again. They've holed.
4: I guess we better call her back, Paul.
1: Yeah, hand me my horn, Benji.
3: A bugle? Will she come for that?
1: Yes, and there's nobody in the world got leave to call Bugle Anne except me.
5: Father. Getting some water at the pump.
3: Well, hurry up about it. There's a lot of work to be done around the house this morning.
5: Yes, Father.
3: And I want you to help me with that fence.
5: Father, I was going to speak to you about that. Must you put up a fence?
3: Why shouldn't I?
5: Well, the people around here do a lot of hunting.
3: I know it. I heard them all last night. There'll be no hounds running over my property. We're going to raise sheep.
5: I love the sound of hounds. It's really beautiful.
3: Rubbish. I can't stand the sound of them. The sight of them. Why, the fools that make a fuss over them.
5: Oh, but it's just a game, Father. Well, I've often heard Mother tell how they used to sit around the bonfire at night, right out there on the ridge.
3: It's in your blood, too, I guess. Your mother was more interested in dogs than she was in me. You're her daughter, all right.
5: Please, Father, let's not quarrel.
3: Oh, get on with your work. I've got better things to do than argue with you.
1: Good morning. You're Miss Camden, I reckon.
5: Yes.
1: Well, I'm Springfield Davis. This is my son, Benji, and this is Cal and Bake Royster.
6: How do you do,
7: my
6: man,
7: sir?
1: We are neighbors, Miss Camden. We'd like a word with your father.
5: Well, what is it about?
6: Well, it's just that we wanted to discuss a little matter with him.
5: Oh.
3: Who are all these people, Camden?
5: They want to speak to you, Father.
3: What do you want?
1: Mr. Terry? We heard you was going to put up a wove wire fence around your land.
3: Well?
1: Well, a hound can't get through that kind of a fence, Mr. Terry. It's sure to get hurt.
3: They get hurt, it'll be their own fault. I'm going to build a fence, hog tight, bull strong, and horse high to keep hounds out.
5: Father, please.
3: Be quiet.
1: Now, nobody has ever put up such a fence in these parts.
3: Well, mine will be the first, then. And if any hounds do happen to get through, I'll shoot them down.
1: I reckon nobody who was married to a Camden had heard a hound.
3: I'll do what I like. It's my property.
5: Father, don't.
3: I told you to keep quiet. Now, you pick up that bucket and take it into the house.
5: Yes, Father.
6: Well, let me help you, Miss Camden.
3: You don't need your help.
6: But I'll...
3: You put down that bucket.
6: I'm only trying to help.
3: You heard what I said, Joe.
1: Don't say it. Put it down, Benji. We're going now.
3: Yeah. The sooner you get out, the better. And there's something else you better understand before you clear off. A hound ain't the only thing that's going to get hurt if it comes sneaking around my property.
1: There ain't nobody going to get hurt, Mr. Terry. Unless you say so.
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0: Well, will you look at the Lux Radio Theater? 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
11: Oh, ma'am, it's real.
5: Mother, I knew that. It's the place those wonderful Lux plays are broadcast from. Remember? After I heard the first one, I began to use that Lux toilet soap.
0: Yes, I do remember now. Seems to me your complexion looks much nicer since you started using it.
5: Well, if you can believe Bill, it does. He says my complexion's elegant.
11: Now we are turning into Gower Street, ladies and gentlemen. We see the home of the famous RKO Radio Studios. And as we turn around Melrose...
10: 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Just like you, they want to keep their skin lovely, free from dullness, tiny blemishes, and enlarging pores that mean cosmetic skin. 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Try it. 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
9: We continue with The Voice of Dugaland, starring Lionel Barrymore. It's several weeks later. Benji and Camden have been seeing each other almost every night. They stand together now by the rail of a rustic bridge, gazing into the stream below.
5: It's beautiful, isn't it, Benji?
7: Yes, it is. But I guess you kind of make it more beautiful, Camden.
5: That's nice to hear.
7: It sure isn't hard to say.
5: Your pa's hunting tonight.
7: Hmm. Wind is changing, too.
5: The scent will be fairly free, I guess.
7: You talk like an old-timer, Camden. It must be in the blood.
5: I guess it is. You know, I lay awake nights listening to the dogs. Oh, I've got so I know their voices. When I hear Bugle Ann, I just go cold all over.
7: Well, she has the sweetest mouth that ever was in Missouri.
5: In the world, Benji.
7: I wish you could make your father feel that way.
5: Oh, I guess he really does, deep down. I'm sorry he doesn't treat you better, Benji, so you could come right up to the house to see me. I don't like you sneaking around behind his back.
7: Well, I got to see you somehow.
5: Oh, you've done your best, Benji. Oh, you know, it isn't that Father's mean, really. He's just unhappy.
7: Well, I'm sorry you are, Camden.
5: Not when I'm with you.
7: Camden, honey, what are we going to do?
5: I don't know, Benji.
7: It's awful this way. It's all so hopeless.
5: I know. Listen.
7: They're heading over toward your place. I hope they have sense enough to keep away from that wire fence.
5: Oh, Benji, if they ever ran into it.
7: I think I better go find Paul. If Bugle Ann ever gets hurt, he won't be responsible for anything.
5: Benji, I'm worried.
7: Well, I'll be all right. Come on. You can drive me back to the car in your place. I'll walk on from there.
5: Benji, you won't let there be any trouble, will you?
7: Not if I can help it, honey. I don't want anything else to come between us.
5: Oh, Benji. Darling.

0: Thanks, Camden. I'll see you tomorrow.
1: Wait, Benji.
0: Well, what is it?
1: Look over there by the fence. Those men.
0: It's Paul. Something's happened. Come on.
2: I'm telling you once and for all, Spring Davis, get out of my pasture and get out now.
3: You can put that gun down, Mr. Terry. Don't scare us at all. I come in here after my hound.
2: Well, it ain't here. If it was, it's got no business among my sheep.
3: It's Bugle Ann. She wouldn't hurt nothing. But she's so small, she could come through your fence when a fox brings her here.
2: Yeah? Well, get this straight, old boy. I'm going to raise sheep, and I don't care a hang for all the hounds in Missouri. You keep yours off my land, or they'll get a dose of number 10 shot in the hind end.
0: Well, what's the matter, Paul?
3: Something's happened to Bugle Ann. I can't find her.
2: You can get out of here, too, Benji Davis. There's more than just hounds give me a peeve, and you know what I mean.
0: If you're talking about Camden, Mr. Terry...
2: I am. And if you know what's good for you, you'll stay away from her.
3: Listen! Listen to that! Bugle Ann. Mr. Terry... I'm glad for both of us that Bugle Ann's out there running safe and sound.
2: It's a good thing for you she's out there and not in here. Foxhounds and Davises, they're all the same breed. And I'll kill any cur that steps on this grass.
3: Jake Terry, if you shoot a Davis hound, I'll blow you clean to glory. Come on, Benji, pal.
4: Better round up the pack, Spring. Getting kind of late to be out.
2: Good for nothing, ridge runners.
1: Father.
2: What do you want?
1: It isn't all their fault.
2: They were trespassing on my property.
1: I know, but Father, you could put up a fence that would keep your sheep in and not hurt their dogs.
2: Oh, you're siding with them.
1: No. No, Father, I'm not.
2: Your mother always sided against me with her people.
1: Oh, but you're so unreasonable. Those folks don't want any trouble. Why, they'd like to be friendly with you.
2: Oh, I see. So they're already your friends.
1: Sometimes I don't understand you, Father.
2: Where were you tonight?
1: I was out in the car.
2: You said you were going to a picture show.
1: I changed my mind. It was so warm.
2: You lied to me. You just wanted to lollygag with a no-account lazy pup who...
1: Stop it! I won't let you talk that way about Benji Davis.
2: I said I didn't want you to see any more of him.
1: Oh, listen, Father. Didn't you ever love Mother a little? Even in the beginning...
2: Don't try to get around me. I told you to stay away from me.
1: You've got no right to say it. I've got to see Benji.
2: You'll not lie to me again or disobey.
1: I love him. And what you say or do won't make...
2: Maybe that'll make some difference.
1: That's the last time you'll ever strike me, Father.
2: It ain't the first and it ain't the last. You'll do as I say.
1: I'm leaving you, Father. I'm leaving you tonight.

0: Where are you going, Paul?
1: To call on Jake Terry.
0: For that gun. He ain't going to take a gun, Spring. Bugleland can't be dead. You hear to yourself up by Terry's pasture.
1: That was earlier, Ma. I called her all last night, but she didn't come to me.
0: You think Terry shot her?
1: I ain't sure, Ma, but me and Cal and Benji is going up that way this morning to look for her, and if she's there...
0: Oh, Spring, I wish you wouldn't.
1: Oh, you just leave this to me. I know what I'm doing.
2: Don't see any sign of her, Spring.
3: Well, she isn't here, that's sure. Pa, come on, let's go home.
1: She ain't here, but she might be buried here.
3: Why, what do you mean, Pa?
1: You remember, Cal, how Bugle Ann caught her foot in that rat trap before she was weaned?
2: Sure, sure. Everybody knows that. But one gone toe never bothered her.
1: Her track was always plain, Cal. I've been looking for her track up here, and there it is.
3: Oh.
1: Right there in the mud. You see it, Cal?
2: Plain as daylight.
1: Uh-huh. I reckon it'd stand in court just like fingerprints and such. She passed here on her way home, and Jake Terry shot her.
3: Wait, Paul.
1: Get out of my way, son.
3: Come back here, Paul.
1: I want to see Jake Terry.
3: Wait, Paul, you don't know what you're doing.
1: Let me go. He killed Bugleland.
3: But you can't act hasty, Paul.
1: Hasty? If I'm looking for rats in my granary, I don't sit down and wait for them.
2: Give me that gun, Spring.
1: Let go. You never bred Bugleland, did you? He was mine.
2: There's Terry on the porch. He's got a gun, too, Spring.
4: I told you to stay off my place, Spring Davis.
1: What did you do with it, Terry? What did you do with Bugleland?
4: Get out of here, you old devil.
1: You better answer me.
4: I never killed your dirty hound, but I'll put some slugs into you if you don't get out of here.
3: Look out, Paul. Oh, you hit him.
1: I reckon I did.
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6: Miss Terry, you are under oath to tell the truth. You know that.
7: Yes, sir.
6: Then please tell the jury just why the defendant objected to your father building a fence.
7: Because it interfered with his fox hunting.
6: Where were you on the evening preceding your father's death?
7: I was out riding with Benji Davis.
6: When you returned to your house, what happened?
7: We saw men by the side of the house.
6: Spring Davis and Calhoun Royster.
7: Yes.
6: And Spring Davis quarreled with your father, didn't he? Miss Terry.
7: Yes.
6: And after they left?
7: I tried to speak to Father. We had an argument.
6: And then?
7: He slapped me.
6: Struck you?
7: Just once, not very hard.
6: What was the argument about, Miss Terry?
7: About Benji.
6: He objected to your going out with him.
7: Yes.
6: And the argument was not about dogs.
7: Well, that's what started it, and I was...
6: What happened then?
7: I packed my clothes and took the car. It was my car, and he didn't stop me because he knew my Aunt Nancy had given it to me after Uncle Newt died.
6: Go on.
7: Well, I was angry. I didn't want to stay there. I drove away.
6: Where?
7: To my Uncle L. Nathan's place, up north. It was 2 days before I heard of my father's death.
6: Miss Terry... Are you still friendly with the defendant's son?
7: We haven't seen each other, if that's what you mean, since...
6: One more question, Miss Terry. Did your father kill the defendant's dog?
7: I left. I wasn't there.
6: That's all, Miss Terry. Now, Mr. Davis, tell me this. You never found the body of the dog, did you?
1: No, sir. We never found her.
6: And it's true that you and your friends, after the killing, made an intensive search of the premises for it.
1: Well, we knew she'd been there. I couldn't mistake her footprint because she was one toe shy.
6: Never mind that. You went over Mr. Terry's fence and into his yard armed, didn't you?
1: That's correct.
6: You were prepared to kill.
8: I object, Your Honor.
9: Objection overruled.
6: Answer the question, Mr. Davis.
1: I told Jake Terry if he harmed Bugleland, there'd be trouble.
6: Do you mean to tell me you were prepared to kill a man because of a dog?
1: Oh, now, wait a minute. I guess you never owned a hound.
6: Answer my question.
1: Well, I am answering it. It kind of answers itself. Anybody that ever owned a hound and loved it the way I did Bugle Ann, it wasn't because Bugle Ann had the sweetest mouth in the world, and it wasn't because I raised her from a pup and bred her to the horn. If she didn't have no more voice than a frog, I'd have felt the same way about her or any other hound of mine. Jake, you may remember what Senator Vest said about a dog. I reckon you do. He was a lawyer, and he said what he had to say in court, same as I'm talking. He could talk a whole lot better than I can. What he said was this. The best friend a man has in this world may turn against him. His son or his daughter that he's reared the best way he knows how may turn against him. The people who hurrah and cheer when everything's going good will be the first ones to heave a rock at him when he's down. The one absolutely unselfish friend that a man can have. The one that never deserts him, the one that never proves ungrateful or treacherous, is his dog. Yes, sir. A man's dog stands by him, rich or poor, sick or well. He'll sleep on the cold ground with the wind blowing and the snow driving. Don't make no difference to him so long as he's there by his master's side. He'll kiss the hand and ain't got no food to give him. He'll guard the sleep of a pauper as if he was a king. And when all other friends desert, he sticks. If fortune drives the master and an outcast into the world, friendless and homeless, the faithful dog don't ask nothing more than just to be with him and guard him against any danger that he can. And when the last scene of all comes, and he's laid away in the cold ground, no matter if all his other friends go on their way, there by his grave you'll find the dog. His head between his paws and his eyes sad, but open and watching, faithful and true right down to the very end. Yes, sir. Oh, I've seen it more than once. I'd kill a man if he killed a friend of mine without no reason. And a hound is as much a friend as any man, except he ain't got none of a man's fault. Yes, sir. I ain't denying I killed Jake Terry, 'cause he killed Bugle Ann. I didn't want to do it, Judge. I just had to.
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6: And the jury considered its verdict?
8: We have.
6: We find the defendant guilty of murder.
1: Sit down, Cal. Sit down. These cells ain't much to look at. I guess the best they can do. Here they're going to give me my sentence this morning.
2: That's why I come, Spring.
1: Yeah. Well, now there's no use grieving about it, Cal. Reckon there's nothing else the jury could do, seeing as I killed him and didn't deny it nohow.
2: Oh, they might have taken into account how you was provoked. He killed Bugle Ann, didn't he?
1: Yeah.
2: And he would have killed you, too, if you hadn't have given him the death shot first.
1: Yes, that. Well, now, don't worry about me, Cal. It ain't going to be so bad up there in Jeff City. A lot of men stand it, and they ain't no tougher than me. I'm sorry for Ma and Benji, though. You'll do what you can for them, Cal.
2: You know I will, Spring.
1: You tell Benji that Camden's really a fine girl, and I hope maybe someday it'll work out for him. It's much worse for them two young uns than it is for me. You know, Cal, I ain't done much reading lately, and this'll give me a sort of chance to catch up.
2: Oh, I'll send you the Red Ranger and the Hunter's Horn Tree.
1: Oh, now that's mighty fine of you, Cal.
2: Spring,
1: sure. Don't feel bad, Cal. It's all right. Tain't nothing. I'm kind of looking forward to the chance of getting myself in good physical shape again. I hear they got a lot of exercise up there. I reckon I've been setting out in the wet too much nights. Guess I won't be setting out nights up there much.
6: All right, Davis. They want you in the courtroom.
1: Yes, sir. Say, Cal, I'm kind of nervous about this. You know, I never was sentenced before. You go ahead, Cal, and tell Ma and Benji not to take it too hard.
2: Goodbye, Spring.
1: Goodbye.
2: I'll do the best I can.
1: Yes.
6: Spring Davis?
1: Yes, sir?
6: The jury has heard the evidence presented in this court, and they have found you guilty. The court hereby sentences you to the state prison for a period of 20 years for the crime which you've just been convicted.
8: I never
0: believed it. Ring.
1: It's all right, Ma. Don't carry on now.
0: But 20 years. It ain't right, Spring.
1: No, Ma. I'm awful sorry to bring this trouble on you, Ma. I'm awful sorry, Ma.
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0: This is Cecil B. DeMille speaking to you from the Lux Radio Theater in Hollywood. Lionel Barrymore and Anne Shirley return shortly for the third act of The Voice of Bugle Ann. Line for line, more news is printed about Hollywood than any other community in the world. Affairs of state are taken off the front page to make way for Shirley Temple's newest tooth or Greta Garbo's search for solitude. And magazines make public the private lives of our stars. Millions of people see Hollywood through the eyes of a certain editor who has left her editorial uneasy chair to come to the Lux Radio Theater tonight. The editor of Photoplay Magazine, Miss Ruth Waterbury.
1: Thank you, Mr. DeMille. You know, when an editor interviews a director, that's not news. But when a director interviews an editor...
0: That's a radio program. Miss Waterbury, I have a protest to file on behalf of the gentlemen of the screen. Why aren't more pictures of male stars used on magazine covers?
1: The answer's simple. When we have a beautiful girl on the outside of our magazine, many people buy it just for the picture. But when we have a man's picture on the cover, no soap.
0: Don't say no soap. This is the Lux Radio Theater.
1: What I mean is, we have to have women's pictures because the majority of our readers are women.
0: Then why not men's pictures? Aren't most women Gable Gapers and Coleman Cravers?
1: We've had men on covers and eaten magazines for months thereafter. Women, by all newsstand records, are primarily interested in women. They want to know new ways to fix their hair, whether thin or heavy eyebrows are in fashion, how to keep their figures and their complexions lovely. I fancy, for instance, that a great many women use Lux toilet soap because they know screen stars use it.
0: Well, that's no secret here.
1: If an actress singles out a product for her personal use, you may be sure it's the best. Yes, when the stars take the cake, I mean when the stars take the cake...
0: Miss Waterbury, just one. What you're trying to say is, when the stars take the cake, Lux is the cake they take.
1: In any event, Hollywood is teaching women the tremendous importance of personal appearance, and it's teaching the world that glamour is not a quality you're necessarily born with. In other words, you, Mr. DeMille, the great glamour creator, know that glamour is just learning how to emphasize one's own personality. This, I believe, is why Hollywood today is dominating the news of the world. It is every woman's inspiration. It is teaching every woman how to emphasize her own best point. Thank you, and good night.
0: Good night, editor. And now for the last act of our play, The Voice of Bugle Ann, starring Lionel Barrymore with Anne Shirley. Almost a year has gone by since Spring Davis was condemned to prison. It's late evening, and in the kitchen of the old farmhouse, Benji and Mrs. Davis are sitting tensely in their chairs. They seem to be waiting for something, half expectant, half frightened. Mrs. Davis breaks a long silence.
2: Benji.
3: Yes?
2: Are you going out searching again tonight?
3: We searched and searched. Almost every night for 2 weeks. She's never answered the phone.
2: I heard her and you heard her. Big heard her, so did his paw. It was no mistake. Bugle Ann was bugling that night.
3: She couldn't have been, Ma. Bugle Ann dead. Terry killed her almost a year ago.
2: I never said she wasn't dead, Benji. But we heard her just the same.
3: Oh, it's unnatural to believe in ghosts.
2: She was leading a pack. I'd have known her voice, Benji. And if she'd been alive, she'd have come when you called her.
3: I guess the pack that she's been leading could go through a hog-tight fence like so much dishwater. Because there ain't no fences where they've been. No, Ma. I guess the great hounds have got a place of their own to go to after they run the last race here.
2: Benji, I've been meaning to ask you. Didn't Camden ever write you nor nothing since the trial?
3: Huh? Oh, no, she never did, Ma. I ain't ever heard a word.
2: You know where she is, don't you? Up with her uncle.
3: No, I know, but... Oh, what's the use? There can't ever be nothing between Camden and me. Not now.
2: If she loves you, Bing.
3: How can she? My father killed her father. There's a murder between us.
2: Benji.
3: Oh, I'm not saying Thor wasn't right. I'd do the same thing in his place. But that doesn't change things. Nothing can change things.
4: Benji.
3: Shh.
4: Nancy's again. She's back, Benji. She's come back.
3: Don't say that, Ma. Ma, it isn't possible.
4: Possible or not, Benji. That's the voice of Bugle Ann.

0: What are you doing, Captain? Writing a letter?
1: Why, yes, Uncle Elnathan. I've been trying to.
0: Don't seem very successful. Got the end of that pen all chewed to bits and hardly lying down. Who's it to?
1: No one. I'm not going to write it after all.
0: Camden, come here. You ain't still thinking on that young Davis fella, are you? Are you?
1: Would it be so terrible?
0: No, not terrible, but, well, it ain't exactly right.
1: Why not?
0: Do I have to answer that for you, Camden? Don't you know why?
1: It wasn't Benji's fault. He did nothing wrong.
0: His father did?
1: And isn't he paying for it? He's up there in state's prison, an old man, hurt and beaten, because he did what he thought was right.
0: Camden?
1: I can't help it. I can't help it.
0: All right, Camden. It's all right.
1: Uncle, how do you go about getting a man released from prison?
0: You'd want to do that. He killed your father, Camden.
1: I guess it's the awfulest thing in the world to have hated one's father. I'm sorry I had to hate him, but he was mean. I saw what he did to my mother.

0: Oh, come in, David.
1: Thank you, sir. Thank you. They tell me you want to see me, Warden.
0: Yes, I suppose you're wondering what it's all about.
1: Well, about the only thing I could figure was maybe I wasn't doing so well as a gardener. Maybe you was sending me to some other prison.
0: No, nothing like that. Mr. Davis, you're free.
1: Free?
0: That's right.
1: But the judge said 20 years, and it's only 9 under 4.
0: Here's your pardon from the governor.
1: And I can go home?
0: That's it.
1: But... This got me kind of stamped. The governor don't know me, and I never had the honor of meeting him.
0: Well, perhaps you've got some influential friend.
1: No, I guess not. At least, why, it's not that I can remember being on speaking terms with.
0: Well, it all came pretty much as a surprise to me, too, but you can go home.
1: Home. I reckon that'll be kind of nice. Ma and Benji have been writing, but it ain't like having your kinfolk close around now. Is it, Mr. Hanrahan?
0: All right. I'll telegraph your wife you're coming.
1: Thank you, sir. Thank you.
0: Goodbye, and good luck, Mr. Davis.
1: Thank you, Warden. Thank you.
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3: Kick your partners for the day. Swing your partners.
1: It's mighty nice of you, Ma, to have all the folks over.
4: Oh, we're so glad to have you home, Pa.
5: It's a real celebration.
1: How do I look? Am I all right to go downstairs?
4: Yeah, let me fix your tie. There, that's better. You can come down anytime you want to now. We'll have dinner whenever you want.
1: Well, son?
6: Pa?
1: I want to speak to you. Now?
6: What about?
1: Well, I close the door.
6: Pa? I got something I want to show you.
1: What, Benji?
6: Look, Pa.
1: Dog's collar. Bugleland's collar.
6: That's right, Pa. Bugleland's collar.
1: Where'd you get it? Where is she?
6: Now sit down, Pa. Sit down and be calm.
1: You found Bugleland and you never wrote it to me.
6: Now take it easy, Pa.
1: Where was it? Where?
6: Up in Bachelor's Timber. We never found it until last September.
1: Bachelor's? No, couldn't have been up there.
6: Yes. She was caught right in that old rusty wire windbreak down near the shack.
1: Caught in the wire? Strangled?
6: Yes.
1: How long she been there?
6: You couldn't tell, Paul. If it hadn't been for the collar, I wouldn't have known it was her. Maybe a year she was there. Maybe a lot more.
1: Then Jake Terry never done it.
6: Well, maybe Bugleland run up there after he shot her. Or maybe...
1: Oh, stop your foolish talk.
6: Well, that ain't the whole story, Pa. There was a time, the 1st of June, after you went up there, when we heard her bugling in the woods beyond Heaven Creek.
1: She was alive then.
6: Yes. But 3 nights ago, the night we heard you were coming home, we heard her again, Pa.
1: 3 nights ago?
6: We heard bugling.
1: There was a time when I'd laugh my head off of that, but I've had plenty of time to think these last 4 years. There was funny things in the Civil War, boy. My father told me about, and there's been funny things other times. Now, I don't say you heard Bugleland other nights, but you did hear something. Mighty often I thought I heard her clear off in Jeff City. 3 nights ago you heard her.
6: Yes.
1: Not since.
6: Well, there's been rain.
1: Well, there ain't no rain tonight.
6: Oh.
1: We listened tonight, Benji. You and me and Cal and Bake, like we used to. I'll have my horn along, and if I hear her voice...
6: Oh, Paul, listen.
1: If I hear her voice, I'll call her home.
6: Paul, come here by the fire.
1: That's a beeline fox, all right. Don't let no grass grow under his feet.
7: Benji, what is it, Babe?
8: What'll happen if your paw blows that horn he's carrying? Would she come back to answer it?
7: Shh. Look out.
1: It's getting sweet, Carol.
9: Yeah, getting sweet.
8: Listen. Listen.
1: It's bugling.
7: It can't be. It can't.
1: It's bugling.
6: Paul, listen. It's a hound, an ordinary hound. It belongs to... I reckon it's an Armstrong.
1: No Armstrong ever had that kind of music in him. No.
9: For pity's sake, Spring, it's just a kind of an echo.
1: Cal, if she comes real close to us, I'll blow the bugle for her.
6: Paul, sit down, sit down.
1: Are you plumb certain that was her collar, Benji? I reckon nobody but the Lord seen her bones hop up out of the orchard tonight.
9: Now, Spring, you got to get hold of yourself.
1: Get hold? Why, I bred the most beautiful tune ever played in these parts. I ain't ashamed. Maybe you laugh when you seen me bring this bugle, but I reckon that it'd come in handy. Bugle Ann will come home, Carol, when she hears this. She'll...
8: What's that? It's someone else. Someone else is blowing her in.
1: I never done it. I never gave no one else leave to blow her in.
8: Well, where'd the call come from? Up on Heaven Ridge, your path.
1: We'll find out where right now. Come on. There it is. Another fire.
8: And there's a hound walking back and forth.
9: That's it? That's the hound?
1: Wait. There's a girl there. She's looking right at us. Sees us, too.
8: Oh, it's Camden.
1: Camden? Come on.
6: Camden.
10: Good evening, Benji.
6: What are you doing here?
1: Was it you blew them notes?
10: Yes, I did. Twice.
1: That hound. What hound is that?
10: I raised it.
1: But it's got her voice. It's got Bugle Ann's voice.
10: Yes, I know. I used to hear her.
1: I tell you, the Lord never made no two hound voices alike. Same kind of mouth and all, he never did.
6: What is it all about, Ken?
10: This hound, she was hers, Benji. She's Bugle Ann's puppy. There were four more, but only this little one had the real bugle mouth.
1: Bugle Ann? She never had no pup.
10: Mr. Davis, my father never killed Bugle Ann.
1: Ah, we know that. The boys found a skeleton over there by Bachelors, and they heard her voice in the wood. But I still say she never had no puppies.
10: That night, I drove out of the yard just like I told in court. Bugle Ann was coming past the gate. I couldn't see her in time. I couldn't. It was an awful sharp turn, and I ran over her. I got out and picked her up. She wasn't dead, and she didn't seem to blame me. I was afraid to be

0: Benji says he heard her bugling 3 nights back.
1: That was the dog here. I came out thinking you might be in the timber.
0: You knew they let me out of prison?
1: Why, yes.
0: How'd you know?
1: Well, I just knew, that's all.
0: You ain't got prophecy, nor second sight. Say, maybe you're on speaking terms with the governor.
1: No, I wouldn't call it that.
2: But you had something to do with his pardon?
0: Why, plain as you know. Speak up, child.
1: All my folks weren't Terry. There was some Camden.
0: That's right. They might have counted for something when considering a pardon.
1: The Camdens mean something in this state. Why, even yet? Some of them in the legislature, and the governor listens to them when they want something as much as I wanted you to be free.
2: You did it, didn't you?
1: Oh, I just did what I could. I told them about Mr. Davis.
0: Well, thank you, Miss Camden.
1: Oh, please.
0: Hey, this little hound here. Hey, she's kind of taken to me, I think. Look at her, sniffing around. Well, I reckon you two youngsters got things to talk over.
2: Well, I have. Camden.
1: Not now.
2: But it's going to be all right, isn't it?
1: If you want Benji.
0: Sure he does. He's been mooning around ever since you left, his mother tells me. Well...
1: Wait, Mr. Davis. I brought the dog for you. I'd like you to have her.
0: For me? That's mighty nice of you.
1: I trained it at the horn, just the same as Bugle Ann.
0: Well, what you call her?
1: Little Lady.
0: Little Lady, huh? Well, you've got quite a mouth, little lady. And spotted just the same as your ma.
2: She's got the same voice.
0: Yeah. And it's going to sound mighty pretty. Coming clear across the hills. Mighty pretty, little lady.

0: Our play, The Voice of Bugle Ann, with Lionel Barrymore as Spring Davis, is ended. But in a moment, you'll hear him again as Lionel Barrymore. When I came to Hollywood in 1913, the first man who asked me for a job was a cowboy extra. I still have the notebook in which I wrote his name, Hal Roach. Beside it is the salary he asked for, $5 a day. And beside that, my notation, too much. I hired others for $3 a day, and thereby did Hal Roach a favor. He went out and started his own studio, making comedies featuring another unknown extra named Harold Lloyd. In time, he started the Our Gang series, and the motion picture industry now awards him the laurel for producing more comedies than anybody else in Hollywood.
1: Wait a minute, C.B. If you're going to mention Laurel, you've got to mention Hottie.
0: Mr. Hal Roach, ladies and gentlemen, who insists that among his laurels is Hottie, and many other great comedians, including B.B. Daniels, whom I stole from him.
1: G.C.B., I'm as nervous tonight as that cowboy who asked you for a job.
0: Why nervous? You've graduated from cowboy to polo player.
1: Don't blame that on me. It's my horse's fault. Can I help it if he was ambitious?
0: He was more ambitious than some of the horses that run at your Santa Anita racetrack. You've picked many winners for films. You've developed the most famous group of youngsters in the world, our gang. But your greatest achievement was changing the custard pie from a harmless dessert to a deadly weapon.
1: But you have developed the most famous character in Hollywood.
0: Which one?
1: The Yes Man.
0: Never heard of him.
1: Yes, Mr. DeMille.
0: Where do you get your child actors?
1: Well, I went through raising those kids. At first, I couldn't get actors for our gang. People didn't want their children in films, and the slogan in Hollywood was, "Mothers, hide your children. Here comes Hal Roach." But now, after 17 years, the situation's reversed, and the slogan in the studio is, "Hide Hal Roach. Here come the mothers."
0: Now, you created a lot of laughter in those years, and millions of people have relived their childhood seeing those comedies on the screen. You're more than a great showman, Hal. You make people laugh and forget their troubles.
1: I can say the same thing for you, C.B. Barnum had the greatest show on earth, but you've got the greatest...

0: this show on the air. I'll be listening every Monday night. But before leaving, I'd like to answer a question asked by countless of fans. Who is going to play opposite Patsy Kelly since the untimely passing of that great comedian, Thelma Todd? I think her successor is one Thelma would have chosen herself. Lita Roberti. So long.
1: So long, cowboy.
2: Few people know that besides his achievement on the stage, screen, and radio, the star of tonight's production is an etcher, pianist, and composer of distinct ability. Hollywood's most civilized actor, Lionel Barrymore.
3: Well, thanks very much for the bouquet, C.B.
2: There's one flower I left out of it. We all know you're a great actor, but few of us know that you invented one of our most important mechanisms, the movable microphone.
3: Well, somebody had to do something. You see, ladies and gentlemen, in the old talkie days, microphones were stationary. They were concealed in places like book stands and floor lamps. And it was pretty embarrassing for a player to walk over to a vase and say, "Darling, I love you." So I putted around with a few wires and screws
2: and gave us an instrument which follows the player and picks up every word naturally. I hope you remember to patent it. You know, Edison forgot to patent all the rights of the motion picture machine. That little oversight cost him many millions. But if it hadn't been for that invention, I wonder where you and I'd be right now.
3: Well, you'd probably be writing and directing plays, and I might be a commercial artist.
2: I remember you once deserted the footlights and turned painter, but the paint didn't stick. Now, you're an actor and the son of an actor.
3: Well, I guess so. Blood must be thicker than watercolor.
2: I'm looking forward to seeing your portrayal of Andrew Jackson in our next picture, in your next picture, The Gorgeous Hussy. It's going to be quite a change to see you without whiskers.
3: Well, I've been wearing beards and mustaches so long, I'd almost forgotten how I looked myself. It's a real relief to be able to wash my face again.
2: With Lux, I hope.
3: Lux? Why, you can't turn around in Hollywood without running into that soap. In one picture, I'm Norma Shearer's father, and she uses it. And then I'm some other girl's uncle, and she uses it. And now I come over here, and there's a broadcast about it. Even Ann Shirley, who played in tonight's show, uses it.
4: I certainly do, Mr. Barrymore. My complexion is no better friend than Lux toilet soap.
3: You see? That's all I hear. Luck, luck, luck.
2: And why do you listen?
3: Well, because I like it, too. Good night.
5: Good night, Mr. Barrymore and Miss Shirley, and many thanks. Mr. Barrymore appeared through courtesy of Metro-Goldwyn-Mayer, Ann Shirley, RKO, Louis Silvers, 20th Century Fox, and Cecil B. DeMille and Porter Hall, Paramount. And here is Mr. DeMille with word of next week's play.
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10: The Rosalind Franklin rover has a ride to Mars. This week on Planetary Radio. I'm Sarah El Ahmed of the Planetary Society, with more of the human adventure across our solar system and beyond. This week I'm joined by Jorge Vago, ExoMars project scientist at the European Space Agency. We'll talk about the Rosalind Franklin rover's journey to the launch pad, the science that it's going to do when it actually gets to Mars, and what's coming up next in the search for life beyond Earth. Then stick around for What's Up with our chief scientist, Bruce Betts, where we talk about the ExoMars Trace gas orbiter that's been waiting to send the rover's data back to Earth. 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By subscribing, you'll never miss an episode filled with new and awe-inspiring ways to know the cosmos and our place within it. The Rosalind Franklin rover has had one of the longest roads to the launch pad of almost any mission in European Space Agency history. It's part of the ExoMars program, whose first mission, the Trace Gas Orbiter, launched back in 2016 and is still operating at Mars today. Rosalind Franklin, sometimes called the ExoMars rover, is the second and final piece of the program. First proposed back in 2001, it's weathered partnership changes, redesigns, and no shortage of setbacks along the way. Through all of that, the science at the heart of this mission has stayed remarkably consistent. Rosalind Franklin will be the first Mars rover to combine mobility with the ability to drill 2 meters beneath the surface. That means that it can reach material that's been shielded from radiation for billions of years. That could teach us so much about Mars's past habitability. The rover's set to land in Oxia Planum, an ancient, clay-rich region that some scientists hypothesize may have once sat along the coast of a vast Martian ocean. My guest today has been with the mission since the very beginning. Dr. Jorge Vago is the ExoMars project scientist at the European Space Agency's European Space Research and Technology Center in the Netherlands. And now, after more than 2 decades, the mission finally has a rocket and some launch windows. Here's my conversation with Jorge Vago. Hey, Jorge, thanks for joining me.
11: Thank you so much. It's great to be here.
10: And wonderful to have another Mars rover to look forward to. I've been following this mission for so many years, and seeing the developments that have been happening over the last few months has been really exciting.
11: Indeed. We've had a rather longish development for this mission, longer than most.
10: It's true. And you've been kind of described as one of ExoMars' founding generation. You've been working on this for so long, and now Rosalind Franklin finally has a rocket and a potential launch window. So for someone who's been in the room from the very start, what does that mean to you to finally have a ride to Mars?
11: Oh, it's amazing. It's a mixture of elation and relief, I would say, because we started thinking about this mission in 2002. If you think, we had the announcement of opportunity for instruments in 2003. That was even before Curiosity did their own. But we've had so many ups and downs.
10: It's been a long road to get here, but it sounds like we're finally on a good path. We've got a good idea of roughly when it's going to launch. Do you want to give anybody an update on when that launch window actually is?
11: Actually, we have two. So the first launch window is in September, the end of September 2028. But we actually like the second one a lot better, which opens in December 2028. And the reason why we like it better is because even though we launch 3 months later, we arrive 4 months earlier. And on top of that, the landing is in the morning, which means that the rover, which uses solar panels, has the rest of the day to top up the batteries.
10: What's going to dictate whether or not you go with that first or second launch window?
11: I think schedule. We are at the moment trying to target the first launch window, because if something happens, then we have the second as a backup. But we don't have a backup for the second launch window. So the project team thinks that it's the prudent thing to do to try to make the first launch window. And then when we're almost there, we can always switch to the second one. Whereas going directly for the second one, it's okay, we could do it, but, you know, you're hedging your bets.
12: Yeah, and you never know what's going to happen down there. We've seen with some recent missions in the last few years what happens when hurricanes change timelines for missions, or, you know, even just a delay because of a lightning storm or something. So it's always good to have multiple options, for sure. But before we get deeper into the actual mission itself, I want to talk a little bit about its namesake. Who was Rosalind Franklin, and why was she the right person to name this rover after?
11: So Rosalind Franklin was a British scientist who had a pivotal role in the discovery of the structure of what would turn out to be the DNA molecule. She died from cancer before she could take part in the Nobel Prize that was given to Watson and Crick. So it's a bit of a sad story. Also, she wasn't exactly treated right within the project team that was doing the research. So I think it's deserving, even if it comes after all this year, of this scientific justice has to be done to her contribution and to her name.
12: You've described ExoMars as the first mission to investigate Mars in this third dimension, depth. How deep can ExoMars Rosalind Franklin rover actually drill beneath the Martian surface?
11: Before I answer that question, I need to put into context what we have done so far. So the depth record on Mars still lies with the Viking landers that touched down in 1976, and it's about 17 centimeters. And the reason why going deep is important is because Mars's atmosphere is incredibly tenuous. It has a pressure that Earth's atmosphere has at 30 kilometers altitude, so way higher than even the Concorde flew. So there is an atmosphere, but there's not much of it. And the result of that is that ionizing radiation, so cosmic radiation or solar proton events, penetrate the atmosphere and even penetrate into the ground. So if you're looking for traces of life, it turns out that this radiation over the years, over millions of years, is very slowly destroying what you're trying to study. So we said, if we're interested in targeting the biosignatures, the relics of a possible life that may have existed on Mars 4 billion years ago, when it looked more like Earth, it is clear that to access biosignatures in a good state of preservation, we need to go deep. So ExoMars can drill 2 meters into the subsurface. It's a big difference from 17 centimeters to 200 centimeters.
12: It's a huge difference, and Curiosity and Perseverance both have their own little drills going on. Famously, the InSight mole tried to get beneath the surface and kind of failed. So I'm wondering how the drill is designed differently to penetrate deeper than we've ever been able to before.
11: So you can think of the ExoMars drill as a mini oil platform. So you have one drill tool that is about 75 centimeters long. So with that, we can penetrate about 50 centimeters into the ground. You always need to leave a bit of room because when the fines come out of the borehole, the drill cuttings, they build a small cone under the drill box. And we don't want those fines to go into the drill mechanism. That means that we keep the box some 20 centimeters off from the surface. So that first drill tool is 75 centimeters long. And then we have three extension rods that we can screw. Each one of those is 50 centimeters long. And so if you assemble the entire drill string, then you reach the maximum depth of 2 meters. And we have, by the way, another thing that is interesting. We have an infrared spectrometer in the drill tool. So there is a small sapphire window, and so we can look at the borehole walls as we are drilling or as we are extracting the drill. The temperature during the day on Mars can go to a tropical 0 or 5 degrees C. But at night, it shoots down to minus 100 degrees C. So the subsurface behaves like a beautiful freezer. As long as you go deeper than 50 centimeters, the temperature is basically the average between night and day. So some minus 60 degrees. This is great for the preservation of organic molecules because it's like having them in the freezer in the lab. But when you collect that little sample and you take it out from the hole, you're bringing it out from minus 60 degrees to a much higher temperature. And so we wanted to take measurements in the natural or native conditions of the sample so that we could compare further readings that we would get inside the analytical laboratory with these ones to see if there was any change.
12: That's really clever. Are you only going to be taking spectra of the material down where the actual sample is being grabbed? Or are you going to get a little bit of a rock record, essentially, as you're going down the drill hole?
11: Unfortunately, we cannot take spectral measurements precisely of the place where we collect the sample because the window of the spectrometer is 20 centimeters above the sample collection chamber. So if we wanted to take a reading of exactly the same place where we collect the sample, we'd have to go and drill another hole close to where we collected the sample and take a reading. So for the time being, what we are doing is we are taking readings all the way down, but stopping 20 centimeters shy of the place where we will collect the sample. So infrared spectra we collect in three different places. So we have the panoramic cameras. They take images in the visual range. We have one high-resolution camera that is aligned with an infrared point spectrometer. So that we use to try to understand what is the general bulk mineralogy of outcrops and rocks that we will see on the surface. Then we have the infrared spectrometer on the drill, and then we have another, the highest performance infrared spectrometer inside the analytical laboratory. And that one actually guides the other instruments.
12: Well, there's so many instruments that are interacting here. And then what happens to the samples after they're actually procured is a whole other tale, right? So we'll get into a lot of these things. But I think it's so clever that you guys decided to take spectra on your way into this borehole. We've never gotten an understanding of what that material is like that far deep down into Mars. So who knows what we're going to learn even from that alone, let alone from the samples themselves.
11: Well, the reason why the payload clicks so well is because for this mission, we did something that we had never done before and we have never done since. When the proposals for the instruments arrived, and we selected the ones that were best, we didn't choose what the payload would be from those proposals. Instead, we invited all the winning teams to 4 days of thinking what the payload should be. And they all sat together and they themselves negotiated who was going to do what and bring what. And the result was that we ended up combining several proposals to make new instruments that had not been originally proposed. And that's how we all ended up agreeing that basically the rover would be like one facility where everybody works together. So that over the years has cemented very well. So that's why we have, for example, each observation is nested on the previous one. So we are not presenting the results of instrument A and instrument B, but rather we are attacking the problem with everything and hopefully then presenting what we learned about a place or a sample.
12: We've seen people have issues in the past. Say with InSight, they wanted to make sure that they weren't going to hit a rock. And if they did, they were going to have to find a way to hammer that little instrument around it. Instead, in this case, you guys are using a ground-penetrating radar. So what are you looking for underneath the surface that'll tell you that that's a good site for drilling?
11: This ground-penetrating radar works at higher frequency than the one on Perseverance. So we penetrate not as deep, but we have better vertical resolution. And it is designed, of course, to learn about the subsurface, but also to guide the drilling operations. And the two things that we are most interested in doing is, one is mapping subsurface layering. We want to understand, for example, if we see an interesting outcrop with mineralogy that we could associate with the past presence of water, and we can analyze a sample from the surface, but we think that the real juicy science is going to be if we can access that very same formation 2 meters down. And so what we do with a GPR is we move the rover in a special type of pattern to create a three-dimensional map of how that outcrop manifests itself below the surface. And then we know how deep we have to go through regolith to penetrate the sedimentary layers we are interested in probing. The other thing that is very important for us is if there is a hard basalt boulder that would stop the drill, you know, we don't want to go there. I didn't mention this, but it takes us between 4 and 5 days to drill 2 meters into the subsurface. So it's an important investment from the point of view of operational resources. The GPR is able to tell us where we have obstacles that are, let's say, bigger than a football.
12: If it takes so long to do a single drill hole, how many different locations are you hoping to drill?
11: So the nominal mission is in the order of 7 months. I should mention that a nominal mission is what you pay for. So when you go to industry and you say, hey, I'm going to place a contract with you for a rover, this is what you guys have to guarantee. You have to guarantee my nominal mission. And that means that they are obliged to test for 5 to 10 times that duration all the components, depending on whether it's motors or hinges or various other gizmos. But to some extent, the duration of the nominal mission drives the price. So the projects don't want to make it super long. On the other hand, you have to be able to show that you're going to accomplish your mission objectives within the nominal mission. So for ExoMars, it's 7 months. And so we had to figure out what it was that we would do during that nominal mission. And in essence, what we are trying to do is investigate between 5 and 6 different locations. And in each one of those locations, we want to be able to at least collect and analyze one surface sample and one subsurface sample deeper than 1.5 meters. And in 2 places, so if we find something particularly juicy, we want at those locations to do vertical surveys, which means collecting and analyzing samples at 50 centimeter intervals. So at 0, 50, 100, 150, and 200 centimeters to be able to tell how things change with depth.
12: I mean, if other past Mars rovers have been any indication, perhaps this is going to last a lot longer than we expect. So that's a good amount to get back, even just from a nominal mission. But fingers crossed, we'll get even more as, you know, maybe it goes into its extended mission, maybe.
11: Let's hope. So what I'll say is that our nominal mission was very optimistic. I mean, I don't think we're going to be able to do all that in 7 months. If there is any debugging to be done for things that may not be super peachy, or even just the first few weeks and couple of months where you learn how to become more efficient at operating the rover. That means we're going to go slower than what we predicted for the nominal mission. But we don't mind because we use that to buy ourselves elbow room operationally. And that means that we have consumables to be able to go much, much longer. There are more ovens than what we expect to be able to use during the first 7 months. And so, as you say, if there is a possibility for an extended mission, we are well prepared for it.
12: Well, we've explored a few different locations on Mars, not to this depth, but we have rovers in other locations, Gale Crater and Jezero Crater. But this one is going to be landing in Oxyoplanum. And I understand it was like a 6-year long selection process to figure out this location. Mm-hmm. So what makes this such a compelling place for a potentially life detecting mission?
11: When we started the landing site selection process, there were the engineering constraints, because you need to land safely, otherwise you get no science. But for the scientific requirements, if I could summarize it in a way that is simple, we said all other things being equal, we want to go as far back in time as possible. And we said we don't want anything that is younger than 4 billion years. And to give you an idea, Gale is on average, because of course you have rocks of all kinds of ages, but it's about 3.6 billion, and Jezero is about 3.8. We didn't know where Perseverance was going to go when we did the landing site selection process or where we started it, but we knew, and we have learned a lot from Curiosity. And we wanted to go as far into the Noachian as possible, because we knew that that was a time when there was more water on Mars. Then, because our entry is parabolic, as was that of the Mir rovers, your landing ellipse is very long and thin. So it's something like 90 kilometers in length by 8 or 9 kilometers in width, which means that we needed a place where there was water, because we thought that would have been super important for life, or the life that we're hoping to detect if we get lucky. But it had to be present more or less anywhere in the landing ellipse. So we needed rocks that would be representative of a large body of water. And that's what we ended up going for. And that's one of the major hypotheses for the landing site. It's where one of the largest river systems on Mars, Kogum Valleys, ends. And between Oxia and the North Pole, there is nothing that would have acted as a barrier for water. So the hypothesis is that this could have been a coastal area for perhaps a large northern ocean. And the reason why we think Oxia was submerged at the time when the clays formed is there is a delta in the southeastern part of the landing ellipse that is 100 million years younger than the clays we're landing on. And for that delta to have formed means that the sediments that were brought by the river had to have experienced a sudden stop when the river went into a larger body of water. And then they precipitated and formed the delta formations that we see today. There is a very nice paper that has come out last month that basically shows that the clays in Oxia and the clays in Mirth Valleys are connected. There's almost 300 kilometers between the two places. So basically, the phyllosilicates, the clays in Oxia, are not just a local expression, but rather a sign of a much larger thing that was happening, that was at least regional, and perhaps may have been, well, if not global, but interesting, a large area of Mars that involved this finely laminated place where the laminations are the rings on a tree trunk. Each one of them basically records an instant of deposition and wetting that happened 4 billion years ago. So it's a very interesting puzzle to try to put together.
12: That really is. And the fact that we have this location combined with the other locations that we've been on Mars is going to give us a much better picture, because even in recent months, we were talking about the complex organic molecules that Curiosity has found in Gale Crater. I was just speaking with one of the team members about how much I would love to know whether or not those similar kinds of organics are located somewhere else, whether or not that was just a localized phenomenon, or if they're all over Mars. And especially at an earlier point in Mars's history, it's going to be really interesting to be able to compare all these things together.
11: Indeed. But studying organic molecules on Mars is complicated, because we know there are cosmic organics that get delivered all the time. And those have nothing to do with life. They are basically the result of random reactions that happen in deep space. We have recently gotten the OSIRIS-REx samples from the Bennu asteroid, and they have been fantastic and so rich in organic molecules. So we can expect that some of that material may have been delivered to Mars over the many billion years. So if you like, looking for signs of life, it's a bit of a Sherlock Holmes endeavor, because you have to be able to disentangle what may have been the contribution from microorganisms that may have existed so many million years ago from this other cosmic signature. And if you think that some of those biosignatures, if there was life, also had to go through 4 billion years of exposure to the elements, then it's going to be an interesting nut to crack.
12: And I think that's what's so interesting about particularly the MOMA instrument you have on board, the Mars Organic Molecule Analyzer. You're not just like trying to figure out whether or not there's complex organic chemistry, but you're doing something even deeper, trying to understand the chirality of the molecules themselves. And for people who are kind of unfamiliar with this concept, can you just briefly explain what chirality is?
11: Sure. There are some organic molecules that are very important for life, like, for example, amino acids, which are the building block of proteins, and sugars, which we need, that if you make them in the lab, you get 50% of the left-handed configuration and 50% of the right-handed configuration. This means that if you assemble these molecules, whether it's in the lab or in deep space, you expect to have equal amounts of the two possible configurations, the two-handedness. But life doesn't work like that at all. Life assembles the molecules it needs from basic ingredients, and so it only makes what it requires. And in the case of terrestrial life, it turns out that we are built from left-handed amino acids and right-handed sugars, with some exceptions, but for the most part, it's like that. So if you look for traces of life on Earth, you find that the amino acids are left-handed. And it is only when they start to degrade after things have died and the cells, you know, the membranes rupture and all that they had in the cytoplasm gets spilled into the geologic record, that as they degrade, these molecules racemize. So they become again 50-50. So if you were to land on Mars and you look for organic molecules and you do detect this chiral excess, then that's a very, very important clue that you may have hit the jackpot. And in the past, we were not so sure, because when you look at meteorites on Earth, whether you collect them in Antarctica or in the Moroccan desert, some of them we know come from Mars, others from other bodies. In some cases, we could detect a bit of enantiomeric excess, so a bit more of one handedness than the other. And so we were a bit concerned with that. But OSIRIS-REx and Hayabusa, which got measurements from organics obtained from the asteroids, those are racemic. They are exactly 50-50. And this is great because it's telling us that those excesses we were seeing on meteorites on Earth probably had to do with terrestrial contamination. I mean, there's so much life on Earth that it's very, very easy to get a bit of that into the samples we want to study. So indeed, chirality is a very, very important biosignature. And as you mentioned, on the MoMA instrument, when we use the gas chromatograph part of the instrument, we have four columns, and one of them is a chiral column that will allow us to tell if some of the organic molecules have a chiral excess.
12: We'll be right back with the rest of my interview with Jorge Vago after this short break.
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12: That's so exciting, not just for the potential of telling us more about whether or not life did exist on the past there, but also there's a clue there, which is that if it's the same chirality as we expect here on Earth, that tells us something. And if it's different, that tells us a whole other thing, right? So this is like a really deep way to probe the history of life on another world, if we can find signatures of that. And if we don't, that's also very interesting.
11: Yeah. So when Phoenix landed in 2008, he had the first wet chemistry lab, and they were trying to look for organic molecules and having a tough time. When they started analyzing in the wet chemistry lab the samples they collected from the surface, for the first time, they detected the presence of perchlorates. And perchlorates are these exotic oxidants that don't exist in many places on Earth because you need a lot of UV light and a source of chlorinated molecules in order to produce perchlorates. And they're very easily washed by liquid water. But when Phoenix found perchlorates, initially they were considered to be a curiosity. But then Curiosity also detected chlorinated molecules. And in between, people went and looked at the results of the Viking landers and remembered that they had found chloromethane and dichloromethane on the Viking landers. And slowly, people pieced together what was happening. And that is that these perchlorates are pervasive on Mars. Because there is not much of an atmosphere to speak of, the UV light reaching Mars is much stronger than the one reaching our planet. And so this UV photochemistry is able to produce oxidants that we don't find very often on Earth. And among those are these perchlorate salts. And what happens is that all the missions that we have sent to Mars to look for organic molecules so far have used the same method, which is you get a bit of Mars sample in an oven, you heat the oven, and you desorb the organic molecules and then study them. But what happens is that these perchlorates, which are normally inert, As soon as you heat perchlorates above 150 degrees, they dissociate and liberate the four oxygens they have, which then are free to go monkey around and oxidize anything they find. And so most of the organic molecules, they will turn into CO2. But then the chlorine that is left behind says, I also want to combine with somebody. And so looks for, you know, what is the simplest organic I can find? Methane. So it will latch onto methane and produce these chlorinated organics, which were found by the Vikinglanders and were also seen by Curiosity. So one thing that we learned from Curiosity that we want to find a solution for is what to do if you know ahead of time that you're going to have perchlorates mixed in with your sample. So in MoMA, we have 32 ovens, and those do the analysis as was done in previous missions by using pyrolysis, that is, by using heat or high temperature to desorb organics. But to work around the perchlorate problem, for the first time, we are bringing what is called laser desorption mass spectrometry. So we have this UV laser that fires trains of pulses, and this does very soft ionization of the sample and is able to extract the organics without actually perturbing or doing anything to the perchlorates. And this works particularly well for the bigger organic molecules, which are the ones that are more diagnostic, because it's only life that can make relatively complicated organic molecules.
12: Still very startling how complex a lot of these organics are, even just on, you know, Ryugu and Bennu as an example. So getting even more complicated things out of Mars is just absolutely amazing. But first we have to get there, which is a whole journey, right? And you said that you've been working on this since, you know, 2002. It's been a long journey to get there. But we finally have a potential launch vehicle. Can you talk a little bit about what that launch is going to look like when it finally happens?
11: Sure. I should explain this because people are used to having missions to Mars take about 9 months to get there. And ours is going to take longer. And I would like to explain why. So if we would take the normal trajectory, we would arrive during the winter time. So this is not very good for a rover that uses solar panels to gather its energy. So what we're going to go do instead is we're going to launch, but instead of going directly to Mars, we're going 1.5 times around the sun. So the first launch trajectory, the one in September, launches, goes to the orbit of Mars, but Mars is not there. So we just keep on going around the sun one more time, and then we get to the orbit of Mars again. Mars is waiting for us to land. The second window is cleverer. So what it does is we launch and we go to Mars. And Mars is there waiting for us, but we don't land. We do a gravity swing. We come out of the ecliptic much faster. And then we go around the sun again and we land at the right time of the year. And that's why we gain those months.
12: Wow, that is like a long journey, but I mean, it makes sense. Are we not waiting for a different time of year or a different year itself to launch just because of launch timing and windows, essentially?
11: Well, it turns out that if we were to wait the next 26 months, the opportunity is much less attractive. Mm. So this is the better one to use. And if we do that 1.5 times, what is called a T3 trajectory, because that number, it's how many half revolutions you do around the sun. So the fast one is a T1, and this one that is a bit delayed is a T3. If we use this T3 trajectory in 2028, then that puts us on the surface in mid-spring. So we have the rest of spring and all of summer to have our mission on.
12: Mm-hmm. Oh, this is going to be so exciting to get there. But it's, you know, 2028 by the time this thing finally launches. And the mission has gone through a significant evolution in terms of its launch and landing plans. You've had to redesign quite a lot. So where does the mission currently stand in readiness for its actual launch?
11: So at the moment, we are working together with SpaceX, because we're launching on a Falcon Heavy, to do what is called the spacecraft composite environmental test. Basically, is once you have your spacecraft elements ready, you want to make sure that they will meet the launch environment in terms of vibrations and also in terms of the sound induced vibrations, which is something people perhaps don't know about. It's not only the vibration that you get from the engines and through the landing structure, but the actual screaming of the rocket as it launches produces so much pressure in the air that also is a cause of concern that you have to test.
12: There's so much you have to test in order to actually get into space. I love all the videos of shaking spacecraft to make sure they don't shatter themselves apart. But there's also the planetary protection concern in this case, because this is a biology-seeking mission, essentially. How do you make sure that the pieces of the spacecraft are sterilized enough, especially on these long timescales as you're building it, so that we don't accidentally detect Earth life while we're on Mars?
11: It was handled in two different ways. So the spacecraft itself, the parts that will not touch the samples and do not concern themselves with a search for life, those are dry heat sterilized to kill any bugs, and they're assembled in a clean room under pretty clean conditions. So normally, a normal clean room is an ISO 7 class. And here we have, inside the clean room, we have a special tent where conditions are even cleaner and where people have to dress as astronauts, more or less, to go in, where we actually build the spacecraft, the rover. But the actual parts that concern themselves with the sample, those were put through a much more rigorous building process. We have what is called a glove box train. And these are chambers where you cannot get in, but you actually have these special gloves that you put your hands through so you can work with the things inside. But in this case, it had four stages. So it means that every stage was cleaner and more stringent than the previous one. So every single nut, bolt, piece had to be dry heat sterilized, labeled, and put through that glove box train. And it basically took 6 months for anything to go from the clean to the super clean to the ultra clean, until it would get to a place where the analytical laboratory was assembled. It took 1.5 years to go through the process and build it up. And then once it was done and it was taken out, the analytical laboratory is divided in two parts. The lower deck has what is called the ultra-clean zone, and that is pressurized. It's 100 millibars above ambient pressure, and is periodically purged with ultra-clean argon, and we take plugs from the atmosphere to make sure that it stays ultra-clean. And in the upper layer of the analytical laboratory are the instruments that look into the ultra-clean zone through windows to make sure that they don't break the cleanliness, with the exception of MoMA. MoMA is the only one that has to be connected to the actual gas volume inside. So the inlet is kept sealed, and it will only be opened on Mars. And as I mentioned, roughly every month, we take a plug of gas and we look at what's in there to make sure that it stays clean. Having said that it's ultra clean, it doesn't mean there are no organic molecules. There are some organic molecules because, for example, the gas chromatograph columns of the MoMA instrument, they themselves have organic molecules in what is called the solid phase, and they degrade, so we can see those molecules, but we know where they come from. They're from the instrument itself. So I just want to clarify that when I say that something is ultra clean, it doesn't mean that there's absolutely no organic molecules in the background. The trick is you make it as clean as you humanly can, and then you have that organic background well characterized so that once we land on Mars and we open the analytical laboratory, we can check what it is we have there before we actually start the search for, you know, what Mars may have on hold for us.
12: It's such a complex process, but if you do it right, it gives you the opportunity to basically get into one of the deepest questions humanity has ever asked, right? Are we alone in the universe? Did life exist on another world in our solar system? It's some fundamental science that could completely change the way we see ourselves in the context of the universe. So it's worth going through all these steps, even if it's wildly complicated and a labor of love to make sure it's all sterilized. But for you personally, if we did find some indication from this rover that there might have been life on Mars, and we can't just do that with a single mission, but if we did find some clue to that, what would it mean to you personally?
11: Well, it would be the conclusion, the happy conclusion to many, many years of work, not just from me, but from the 300 plus scientists that have been for so long working on trying to put this mission together. And as you say, very often people ask me, so what are the chances that you're going to find life? And over the years, I've tried to break it down in probabilities. And I say, I think that if everything works well and we land safely and the rover works as we hope it will, I think there's 100% chance that we're going to find organic molecules because, you know, Curiosity found them and other missions have found them. I think because the subsurface has such great promise for the preservation of organic molecules, I give it a perhaps 50% that we may find something that is perhaps suggestive, but that we will be able to prove that there was life at the landing site. I give that, you know, perhaps a 10%. I think that to be sure, we will need to bring back samples and have the chance to study them on Earth, because we can do so much more in a lab on Earth than what we can do even with the best missions that we can try to put together and work remotely. Robotic missions are amazing, but they do have some limitations. I'm a strong believer also on bringing samples back, as we did from Ryugu, and you see the amazing results that we have gotten from those.
12: Fingers crossed someday. We're all hoping for that, right? Because if the ultimate goal is not only to understand whether or not Mars had life, but also maybe potentially send humans there, we're going to need some samples back first, not just to understand the perchlorates, because those are deadly for humans, but to understand everything else that's just sitting there on Mars waiting for us to discover. So this is one next step in that journey, and I'm so excited to see what this rover discovers. Thank you so much, Jorge.
11: Thank you so much for having me here.
12: The Rosalind Franklin rover won't be able to talk to Earth on its own. It has no direct communications link back to home. Instead, it relies on a spacecraft that's already been quietly orbiting Mars for nearly a decade, the ExoMars Trace Gas Orbiter, which launched back in March of 2016. The orbiter is going to serve as the rover's lifeline, relaying the data back to Earth once it lands. But it's also been doing amazing science while it's been in orbit around Mars.
10: Here's Dr. Bruce Betts, our chief scientist, to tell us more. Hey, Bruce.
15: Hey, Sarah.
10: Talking about a new rover on Mars soon. That's so exciting.
15: What?
10: Now, we've been waiting for this rover for so long, and I remember being so excited about it back when the ExoMars program got started. And this is something that we didn't actually get a chance to talk about.
15: 19th century?
10: Well, I mean, yeah. Oh, man, that my millennial heart breaks every time I hear that one. But...

0: Lander and on the Rosalind Franklin rover are provided by NASA. They're the Electra radio communications package. Basically, you get much higher data rates because the orbiter is comparatively close, and then it can use its bigger antenna and also communicate with Earth over time. Mostly orbiters are in polar or near polar orbits, and usually you get a couple passes per day, but I believe that's what they've got planned with Trace Gas Orbiter. And it'll only be 14 years old in orbit or something, which, you know, hey, they've got the European Space Agency's Mars Express has been there since 2003, still working, and Mars Odyssey, NASA's Mars Odyssey since 2001.
1: Yeah, so I think what's really cool about this is not just that it's in place and is going to be relaying all this information back from the orbiter, but it's actually been doing science for all those years that it's been waiting for its rover friend. So what has it taught us so far about the Martian atmosphere?
0: Its primary mission is science.
1: Science!
0: Looking for trace gases, which sounds unimportant, but turns out to be very scientifically important. Most notably, looking for methane, which is on Earth. Most of the methane put into the atmosphere is from critters, a technical term for life. And so there were reports and have been reports of finding methane in the Mars atmosphere, both ground-based and at Mars, but kind of near the edge of the data being a lot of noise compared to the signal, and also transient, which would be more interesting because it's either geology that's active or life that's active. But TGO has not seen any methane, I believe, since I last heard. And so it's kind of a difference. And it was specifically designed to look for that. So I tend to believe it offhand. And they also have been doing other stuff. So they study other atmospheric things. They've done some surface work. They've got a neutron detector that detects hydrogen in the upper meter or so of the surface, which can be from water ice, and so is intriguing. And so it's a good thing to remember that there's all sorts of science going on at Mars and all sorts of spacecraft in orbit as well as on the surface. They're doing great stuff.
1: And now the Trace Gas Orbiter will someday soon, and I say soon as in, you know, 4 years from now, we'll finally have a friend.
0: Yeah, and that's going to be exciting. Looking forward to the rover.
1: Oh, yeah, man. I mean, I want to know how all of those organic detection experiments go and how they compare to what Curiosity and, you know, Perseverance have been finding. So if we can compare across all these different places of Mars, there's so much that we can learn. But again, I'm going to have to be patient. It's the thing about planetary science. It's like I want so badly to see these things happen. I just have to be patient, Sarah.
0: Yes, happens on very long time frames. But then they come and go and you're like, wow, that was a lot of years. What happened?
1: I mean, this is why I end up anthropomorphizing these things. And I know you hate it, but I just get so attached. I love their adventures.
0: No, that's great. Your enthusiasm is one for the ages. Let us go on to Random Sprees. Rewind.
1: Kind of sounds like you were yawning your way through that.
0: Oh, I'm excited. I love this one because it's so out there. On Pluto. Let's go back to Pluto. And hang with me, and there's a lot of approximation here, approximately on Pluto, an average, this is just a funny concept, an average weight woman would weigh about the same as an average weight newborn baby on Earth.
1: Dude. that's a cool comparison, but also makes me feel like you could sneeze and fly away. I wonder how far I could jump. Space Olympics on Pluto, that would be sweet.
0: Yeah, all the ices, you could have different events, cross-country carbon dioxide ice skiing and downhill methane. It'd be wild.
1: That'd be cool.
0: All right, here's looking forward to Rosalind Franklin and wishing best wishes to all the rovers that are there. Everybody go out there, look up the night sky, and think about happy, happy roving, roving dog.

0: dogs and cats and rovers. Thank you and good night.
1: 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Andrew Lucas is our audio editor. Josh Doyle composed our theme, which is arranged and performed by Peter Schlosser. My name is Sarah El Ahmed, the host and producer of Planetary Radio. And until next week, Ad Astra.

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1: July 3rd, 2026. July 4th, 1776, the Second Continental Congress adopted the Declaration of Independence, declaring, "We hold these truths to be self-evident, that all men are created equal, that they are endowed by their Creator with certain unalienable rights, that among these are life, liberty, and the pursuit of happiness." For all the fact that the congressman got around the sticky little problem of Black and Indigenous enslavement by defining men as white men, and for all that it never crossed their minds that women might also have rights, the Declaration of Independence was an astonishingly radical document. In a world that had been dominated by a small class of rich men for so long that most people simply accepted that they should be forever tied to their status at birth, a group of upstart legislators on the edges of a continent declared that no man was born better than any other. America was founded on the radical idea that all men are created equal. What the founders declared self-evident was not so clear 87 years later, when Southern white men went to war to reshape America into a nation in which African Americans, Indigenous Americans, Chinese, Mexicans, and Irish were locked into a lower status than white Americans. In that era, equality had become a proposition rather than self-evident. 47 years ago, Abraham Lincoln reminded Americans, our fathers brought forth on this continent a new nation conceived in liberty and dedicated to the proposition that all men are created equal. In 1863, Lincoln explained, the Civil War was testing whether that nation or any nation so conceived and so dedicated can long endure. It did, of course. The Confederate Rebellion failed. The United States endured, and Americans began to expand the idea that all men are created equal to include Black men, men of color, and eventually women. But just as in the 1850s, we are now, once again, facing a rebellion against our founding principle as a few people seek to reshape America into a nation in which certain people are better than others. The men who endorsed the Declaration of Independence on July 4, 1776, pledged their lives, their fortunes, and their sacred honor to defend the idea of human equality. Ever since then, Americans have sacrificed their own fortunes, honor, and even their lives for that principle. Lincoln reminded Civil War Americans of those sacrifices when he urged the people of his era to take increased devotion to that cause for which they gave the last full measure of devotion. That we here highly resolve that these dead shall not have died in vain, that this nation, under God, shall have a new birth of freedom, and that government of the people, by the people, for the people, shall not perish from the earth. Words to live by in 2026.
2: Letters from an American was written and read by Heather Cox Richardson. It was produced at Soundscape Productions, Dedham, Massachusetts. 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
3: Historian Heather Cox Richardson is a Boston College professor of history. In 2019, Richardson started publishing daily digital essays, Letters from an American. a nightly newsletter that chronicles current political events in the larger context of American history.
4: If you want to know how we blew up the Trump billionaire ballroom in the reconciliation process, let me take you into the parliamentary arguments where we won. In order to get the funding through the reconciliation process, the Republicans had to give reconciliation instructions to all the relevant committees. Well, I'm the top Democrat on the Environment Public Works Committee. Martin Heinrich is the top Democrat on the Energy Natural Resources Committee. And guess what? The White House is a public building under the jurisdiction of the Environment Public Works Committee, and it's in a national park under the jurisdiction of the Energy and Natural Resources Committee. And the Republicans managed not to give reconciliation instructions to either committee. So our lawyers went in, mine arguing for EPW, Martin's arguing for Energy Natural Resources, that the reconciliation was defective, could not put money to the ballroom because there was no proper instruction allowing money to go to the ballroom because of the jurisdiction of EPW and ENR. We won that argument. It was well prepared and well delivered, and it took only one day for the parliamentarian to decide that, in fact, the ballroom being added to the reconciliation bill was defective and it had to fall. So, bye-bye, billionaire ballroom.
3: 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You are listening to You Heard It Here, and stay tuned.
5: One of the things that I think we lost was the idea that it's our country and that we're the ones who have agency to change it. And the fact that we are celebrating the 250th sort of from the bottom up, while the top does whatever the top is doing, is, I think, really fitting in this particular moment.
6: R-O-U-B. We came to make a change.
7: Hey, everyone. My name is Katie Paris. I am the founder of Red Wine and Blue. And boy, do we need this. Red Wine and Blue, for those of you who haven't been with us before, we are a community of women from all across the country, over 500,000 of us who are working together to stand up to extremism in our own backyards, but also collectively at the national level. We have events like this online and in person in all 50 states across the country, pretty much most nights of the week. So we would love to get to know you better. And for those of you who have been with us so many times before, we are glad you're here. America's 250th should be a chance to reflect on our history, celebrate our progress, and acknowledge how much further we have to go. But instead, what we're seeing from the White House is, I don't even know, but definitely a loyalty test. The truth is, America has never belonged to one party or one set of ideas. Patriotism has always been about believing in the ideals of this country and then working hard to push her to live up to them. And it's always been us, ordinary Americans, who have been the ones doing that work. So we're coming together tonight to reclaim America's 250th and share the true history of our country, what patriotism truly means, and to celebrate this idea that we are strongest when everyone's voices are heard. There's no one better to join us for this tonight, y'all know, than Heather Cox Richardson. Her extraordinary ability to connect today's headlines with the history of our country is just absolutely unmatched. She's going to help us make sense of where we are and how Americans of the past fought back and won when leaders tried to divide us. So we know Heather has the plan to reclaim America's 250th. That's why she's here. Welcome the one and only Heather Cox Richardson.
5: Katie, how are you, my friend?
7: I'm just really glad to see you and to be here with so many of our friends, as always, many thousands of our friends.
5: It feels like coming home. Seeing some of the same people here and seeing the community that we have built over these years that we've been doing this. First of all, that's wonderful. You feel like you're coming home, but also that's really what America is about. And that, you know, it's really, really cool to be invited back here and to be part of this community. I wear my troublemaker necklace.
7: Yes, We always got to wear the troublemaker necklaces. I will never forget actually first connecting with you. And I think we had no idea the journey that we were going to go on together and with this community. I mean, I think it was 6 years ago now or more, you know, and you had begun writing your letters and you were seeing it very much as a temporary project. Could have you ever imagined that you would be writing those letters through the 250th anniversary of our first independence?
5: No, but isn't it cool that I remember talking to you as well? We just bought a couch. So I remember sitting on the couch.
7: I was dropping off my kid at preschool. I remember too.
5: And I think that we, and maybe many of the people on this call, sort of felt like we were dipping our toes in something. But of course, there wasn't a place for us in it. We were just going to kind of be around the edges. And what we have built in that period of time is a new set of connections across this country that are incredibly important for directing the country in the future, but also, as you say, I think hark back to our past, to other communities that have come together, maybe inadvertently, to change the country. And it's just, it's a, you know, I don't know about you, I'm exhausted. Many days we are terrified, but what a privilege to be part of this community and a community that connects so powerfully to past communities that have been doing the same kind of work we're doing. And you know what? Here's a news flash. We're not on the periphery. We're the center. And that's like a crazy thing to think about. But yeah, this is our revolution.
7: That's right. Okay, so let's get into this. So as we all know, America celebrates our 250th anniversary of the first Independence Day this week. But, you know, it feels like instead of a celebration, the anniversary has become political and exclusionary of so many Americans. But I want to know for you, Heather, what does 250 mean to you?
5: You know, the fact that we lost control of the 250th celebration in a way to me feels very fitting, because I don't know if you have noticed this, but what's happened over at least the last 3 weeks, but I would suggest it goes back even further, is that individual Americans are taking matters into their own hands. And all of a sudden you've got concerts springing up in different places and people having different kinds of events locally and really reclaiming not just the celebrations of the 250th, but the spirit of the 250th. Because one of the things that I think we lost going forward from the 1980s was the idea that it's our country and that we're the ones who have agency to change it. And the fact that we are celebrating the 250th sort of from the bottom up, while the top does whatever the top is doing, is, I think, really fitting in this particular moment. So, you know, people, I've talked to a bunch of people lately who are like, I don't want to celebrate. You know, things are so rough. And I feel the other way. I feel like we should celebrate. We should fly that American flag. We should chant USA, USA. We're the people who are rebuilding this country. And that, as I say, I find very, very exciting. Not to mean that I feel like we're out of the woods yet, but that if we want to get out of the woods, this is the way to do it.
7: Let's meet people where they are in this moment, because I'm even seeing some people weigh in this way in the chat. I do think that there's sort of, I don't know if it's a divide or maybe it's just some of us have different ways of processing things, different nervous systems. There is somewhat of a divide right now, though, that some people think we should be celebrating America and taking patriotism back in an act of defiance, saying, go, go, go. I think just like you were describing. And other people feel like, how can I celebrate right now with this leader right now? I feel like that too much comes across as though I am putting my personal stamp of approval on the direction of our country right now. Like, I think I tend to feel more like you. I tend to feel like USA, this is what we do. We resist, we defy, we stand up for the true values of our country. But I get where they're coming from. Can you just speak to people who are feeling that way? Because I'm seeing it in the comments.
5: Oh, I mean, I get it. Believe me, I get it. I suspect if you're on this phone call, you don't wake up in the morning feeling triumphant. You know, most mornings, to be honest, I roll over and pick up my phone and think, what fresh hell is going to be staring at me this morning?
7: Right? That's real.
5: But I do think that there is that sense of resistance being a matter of joy, that, you know, it is certainly possible to bemoan what is happening in the United States of America and what we are doing around the world, for that matter. And to recognize that fighting back against it does have its own kind of what I would call a fierce joy. you know, that you fight back. And if you don't feel like doing that, that's fine. I mean, I think that's absolutely fine to say, I can't celebrate this right now. I think what's not okay is to say the other side owns America. The people who are trying to destroy democracy and turn this into a fascist state or an authoritarian state, they win and I'm walking away. I think it's okay to say I don't want to deal with it. I think it's okay to say I'm very concerned. I don't want to celebrate. I think it's fine to say I'm in this with my friends and my colleagues and we're going to fight back. But I don't think it's okay to say I quit and I'm going to let them win. And that that's the piece that I would carry into this 250th, because, you know, weirdly, on the 50th breaks in America from the signing of the Declaration of Independence, the country has always been bitterly divided at those times. And there's been real concern about whether or not the United States was going to survive. And people don't remember that. You look back kind of with rose-colored glasses and think, oh, you know, 1976 was so great. We painted fire hydrants, which was great. But that was right after Watergate, and it was unclear if the country was going to unite again in any way. It was unclear what was going to happen going into the 1980s, and obviously where that took us suggests just how divided the country was. So there were things to celebrate, for sure, but it was clear we were in a new era. And on the one hand, we had things like Bruce Springsteen's Born to Run, which was just, if you remember, that just hit many of us like a freight train. And at the same time, we also had the rise of the radical right that was pushing against the idea of sort of a multicultural, inclusive world. So, you know, we've always had these moments that are fraught. And weirdly, you know, that was set in 1976. In 1876, of course, we had the extraordinary attempt in the American South to end Black voting and to end Black rights, and the suppression of Black Americans in the South and immigrants in the North. And then just as the celebrations of the anniversary were supposed to happen, we had news coming from the Battle of the Little Bighorn that George Armstrong's Custer's 7th Cavalry, under the 7th Cavalry, had been completely wiped out. And people were like, what's going on here? You know, what's happening to our country? Is this a sign that we're falling apart and so on? So, you know, there's never really been a moment where the United States of America was like, yeah, we're good from here on out.
7: Heather, I want to talk about the fact that you have a really cool 250 project yourself. You've been talking about all these bottom-up ways that everyday Americans are taking back the 250th for themselves. History often focuses on presidents and famous leaders, but you've consistently highlighted the role of us, of everyday Americans. You're doing it right now with this 250 to 250 video project. Can you tell us about that series, why it's important? And I also understand you might even have a little call to action for us related to the 250 to 250 project.
5: Indeed. So people may or not have been following this, and I noticed today on social media people were confused about what was going on, that about 10 years ago, Congress raised or appropriated about, I think it was $150 million for a bipartisan celebration of the United States of America, and it was called America 250. And when Trump took office in his second term, he tried to take that over. And he was somewhat successful with that, but he decided it would be easier simply to create his own organization called Freedom 250 that would essentially take most of the money that Congress had appropriated. And that would be the money that would put together things like this great state fair on the National Mall. And what that meant was that a lot of the local celebrations and state celebrations of the signing of the of the acceptance of the Declaration of Independence, here's a piece of trivia for you, it wasn't actually signed till August 2nd, that that they couldn't be held because they didn't have any money. And I had wanted to do something for the 250th, but, you know, I'm always doing too many things. And we didn't really get our acts together. We tried a bunch of different ideas. They didn't really take off off from the ground. And we have a wonderful young woman on our team who said, you know, it's important to me to do something. And I said about a year ago now, I did a live video and I was complaining that the people who are trying to get rid of democracy and create an authoritarian government kept acting like they were the heart of America. And I said, they're not America. We are America. meaning the people to whom I was speaking. Not just Americans, we are Americans too, but we are America. And it kind of took off. And she really grabbed hold of that. She kept sending me notes saying, you know, say more about that, say more about that. And I didn't really follow it up. So when we were talking about what we would do for the 250th, she said, let's go back to We Are America. And I'm like, what are you talking about? And she said, let's do videos. And we got brainstorming about it and remembering the bicentennial videos from 1976, which led you day by day up to the revolution. And I'm like, well, we missed that. That's not happening. And she said, no, let's define what it means to be an American. And so we came up with innovation and creativity and community and civil rights and education and the different ways in which we have protected our land and our resources. And we came up with this sort of idea of doing 1-minute videos of important events in American history where ordinary people change the course of history. And I was like, okay, sure, that sounds fine. You know, it won't be a lot of work. And we started it. And first of all, we're completely blown away by how much work it was. We've hired this whole new giant team now to do these. But what was really great was when you're in the planning phases, it gets away from you and you think, why did I do this? I can pull the plug. Nobody will know. And then they started to drop. And as we started to drop them and people started to see them, they've really taken on their own momentum. Lots of people want to do narration now. I think you're doing a narration for us, aren't you?
7: Mine's due next week, Heather. Yeah, I've got
5: it. You know what you're doing?
7: It's going to be about women's clubs.
5: That's right.
7: Women's clubs.
5: Great deal of fun for me because I'm, of course, very involved in the scripts. I edit all the scripts. If I don't write them myself, I edit them. But we only have 124 words maximum to tell you what happened, why it's important, and to give you a sense people moving. It's very, very hard. We have a team of excellent doctorates all writing these things. But then I don't see the videos till they drop. I see them with everybody else. And so, honest to God, I didn't know they'd gotten Harrison Ford to do the civilian conservation.
7: So cool.
5: Wait a minute, who's that? They're like little presents I get to open every day. But what we have asked people to do, and I think I'm allowed to say why we're doing, maybe I'm not allowed to say, but I think you can probably guess why we're doing it. These are all young people have asked people to do videos saying to a camera, I am America, or if you're a bunch of people, we are America, and then putting them on social media, and they're harvesting from all over social media with the hashtag We Are America 250, the numbers 250. And they have a plan for July 4th. Please check these out. Share them if you can. We wanted to flood the zone with the ways people can change American society for the better. There's a lot of great stuff out there.
7: A lot of people are asking, Heather, where they can find the 250 to 250 videos.
5: They're on social media. Search for hashtag 250, numeral 250, TO250. They have their own YouTube channel is the same, 250 to 250. They have their own, they live on all the social media platforms as 250 to 250. And they're also on my YouTube channel. Once you find them, you kind of can't get away from them. But they all have that in the corner. They all say 250 to 250 because we are finding other people are piggybacking with their own stuff. And unless it has that 250 to 250 on it, that's not official.
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7: This is how easy this is. I'm just going to take a minute and do mine right now because I haven't done mine yet. So literally, like, you just get out your phone. I'm putting it in video mode. I'm flipping it so it's facing me, like this would be facing you. This is facing me. And I'm just going to hold it up and I am going to say, I am America. And then it was like a 2-second video. And now I am going to post that with the hashtag 250 to the TO 250. People are putting it in the chat. And then that can be a part of this project. And how beautiful is that going to be to have so many voices, every age, race, you know, geography, like everyone participating in this?
5: Somebody was saying to me that they felt bad they hadn't gotten their acts together to do something for July 4th. And I think this is a different year.
7: Yeah.
5: And we really are reclaiming the principles of the Declaration, that we have the right to be treated equally before the law. We have a right to have a say in our government. We have a right to have equal access to resources. And people are sort of discovering that across the 4th. And so we actually picked as an end of the project, not July 4th. We picked August 2nd because we want to keep this going And then we want to roll it right into the midterms.
7: I love that. You know I love that. Okay. I am excited to bring on at Red, Wine, and Blue. We love to incorporate many voices. So we're going to have some of our members come on as usual and ask you questions. And I'm so excited about these two because they have such cool ties to you, Heather. Okay, so Julie is a Red, Wine, and Blue Bonfire Group leader in Omaha. Neat. Check this. Her daughter at age 13 was the very first person to ever ask a question on your very first ever Facebook Live.
5: Oh,
7: at age 13, so she's 19 now.
5: Oh, that's so lovely.
7: And now Julie is leading this grassroots group of local women in her own community. Julie is incredible herself in so many ways. She's a Spanish teacher. She uses her skills to raise understanding about immigration. Thank you, Julie. You've done 75 Spanish chat shows on local TV interviewing immigrants, a monthly world food tour celebrating different ethnic restaurants with over 100 people supporting small businesses. Like, hey, hello, Julie, you are America. Thank you.
8: Well, really, I was inspired by you, Heather Cox Richardson. I mean, I've been reading your nightly letters and listening to all the chats. And at one point about 3 years ago, you said, like, use your voice. Like, I'm not a historian, but I can use my voice and bring bilingual voices together and kind of bridge that. And so that's how I'm using my voice.
5: Thank you so much for that. But that's it, right? We're all a community and we're doing stuff. We're bringing our A game, no matter what your A game is. And it's so cool to hear you're doing that. That's so wonderful.
8: Yeah. So we're supporting small, local, Latina, especially restaurants, and just showing up with 50 people or so. And
5: well, that's a great idea.
8: It's wonderful.
5: So you show up and you patronize the restaurant?
8: Yeah.
5: Oh, that's great. That's
8: beautiful. Yep, exactly.
5: Do you have to call ahead of time to let them know that you're
8: coming? Oh, yeah, we plan ahead of time.
5: Okay.
8: And sometimes they make a Maestro Julia special. That's what they call me.
5: Oh, that's perfect.
8: So then it's really easy, you know, to taste the different things. Since January, we've been to Guatemalan, Nicaraguan, Chilean, and Puerto Rican, all here in Omaha, Nebraska.
5: Okay, so wait a minute. You figured out how to make it a project to eat at fabulous restaurants. Okay.
7: She's brilliant.
5: That was a really good move.
8: You said to use your voice, and I was using my voice doing my Spanish chat shows, and we did one on Guatemalan food in January, and they said that they were suffering, so I said, I will bring my friends, and then we showed up with 52 people 4 days later.
5: Oh, that is really genius. That, you know, and I mean, great for them, but more power to you to have found a way to get a chance to go to all these great restaurants with your friends.
8: Like, right.
5: Like, that was really smart.
7: Yeah. Uh-huh. I think there's going to be a lot of people copying this idea, which is beautiful.
5: That's a great idea.
7: Yeah.
5: That's a great idea.
8: I think it was super inspiring because one of my friends texted me that she was at a Venezuelan food truck in Atlanta. And she's like, I would have never stopped here except that you taught me what to eat at this restaurant, you know, like, or what to ask for. So I usually give people a cheat sheet of like what to ask for and everything too, since I'm a Spanish teacher.
7: Yeah.
5: That's perfect. Great. That's a great idea.
8: Well, I was really inspired by you, honestly,
5: because I
8: wanted to do something with my voice, I guess.
5: Well, you're very kind, but your creativity is, well, I mean, there you go. I suspect there's a lot of people listening to this who are thinking, I want to be part of something like that. And I'm thinking that we have some great restaurants in Portland, but you know, I don't know what to order from some of these countries. That's a great idea.
8: Yeah. Okay. So
5: question,
8: my question. Okay. So we are watching America come together over the World Cup. And not only are we celebrating our own country, but we are joyfully celebrating our international neighbors. So for example, Lawrence, Kansas has been hosting the Algerian team and stores are flying their flag and their marching band even learned the Algerian national anthem. So in contrast, no one is really showing up for our state fair in honor of the 250th. What's your take on this? What does it mean to you that we're coming together for the World Cup, but resisting what the administration is offering for the 250th?
5: I think that's a great question. And what it seems like to me is the difference here between a few leaders who don't really represent the majority of Americans and the American people. Because the truth is the American people are decent people and like like to meet people. You know, if you've traveled around America, you know people are really nice. I mean, I in a past life, I traveled across the country with very little money. And people took you in and they fed you and they, you know, they took care of you. And they're curious about the world as well. And I just don't think that's reflected very well by the people who are currently in office and their attempts to shut out of our American experience people who are not, you know, sort of old native born white and Christian is a real misrepresentation of who we are, but B, they're not very interesting. So people are choosing instead to spend their time celebrating vibrant, joyous cultures and the people who live in those cultures rather than, you know, the sort of sanitized, not very interesting, whipped together things that are happening on the National Mall. I mean, there's something interesting about the National Mall that, you know, the Smithsonian is having its own. Normally, the Smithsonian has a big thing on the mall. It has since 1967. And they couldn't this year because Trump did this instead, which, by the way, could have been great. And so the Smithsonian is doing its own exhibit of, I believe it's 250 objects that represent the America's 250 years. And I just love this because apparently that's doing quite well. And aside from everything else, the Smithsonian is air conditioned. So in this really weird way, by forcing them not to do what they normally would do in the middle of a heat wave, they've forced more people to go in and see the Smithsonian. So I just think it's a better representation of the American people than what is happening on the mall.
8: Yeah.
7: Julie, thank you so much, not only for your question, but inspiring us all. Mm-hmm. And, you know, to everyone in the chat, let's all see each other, you know, at a Venezuelan, Nicaraguan restaurant very soon. Thanks, Julie. Hey, Heather, I want to ask you about, I believe it was sometime in the last week, you posted a video about the Overton window. I'm kind of obsessed with this. I think it's really interesting, like throughout the decades, how the Overton window shifts. And this week, your video was about core American values of equality, of opportunity, government being accountable to the people instead of the most powerful. And the point of the video was to show how there were these principles actually were once core to the Republican Party. Can you talk about what you showed in that video and just how did we get from there to here? And what does that say about the possibility of what could be next?
5: So first of all, the concept of the Overton window comes from a political scientist. And the idea is that what is politically possible is very malleable. You can move it around a lot, but you need to change the way people think by continuing to push. So if you are trying to get somebody from A to Z, you don't make that jump because they tune you out. You move them from A to B and then from B to C and then from C to D, and you constantly push the envelope and you drag people along with you. And that was very much what happened in the radical right in the United States. And political scientists will tell you that the Democrats really have not moved dramatically at all since the 1980s. The Republicans have gone off a cliff because they have continued to move further and further and further right. So that's what that idea is. But what I was reacting to was the fact that there is a significant population, again, from the radical right, that looks at the people who call themselves democratic socialists in the United States and either call them socialists or communists. And socialism and communism are both ideas of political science that call for getting rid of liberal democracy and the idea of private property on which those things rest and replacing them with the idea of the ownership of property by the public, by, you know, in that case, it's by the state. And virtually nobody in the United States is advocating that. So when they talk about the left and say, oh, those people are communists, they're really not talking about the, you know, taking over U.S. Steel or taking over Kraft Foods. That's not at all what they're talking about. Democratic socialism is the idea of preserving the private ownership of businesses, for example, but of making public ownership of things that you need to survive so that healthcare wouldn't be privatized, for example, so it wouldn't be for profit, or utilities, for example, would be public so that they wouldn't be privatized and people couldn't make a profit off of utilities. And the piece that I was trying to make people understand is that That's the world that we lived in the 1970s. This is not something that is crazy and off the charts. And the way that I explained that and illustrated that was by calling up the Republican platform from 1956. And that Republican platform called for the expansion of Social Security, the expansion of workplace protections for women and disabled Americans. Republican platform 1956 called for better unemployment insurance for workers, called for the protection of the environment, called for more foreign aid overseas. And by the way, at the time that all this is going on, the top income tax bracket in the United States was 92%, which nobody, no democratic socialist in the Americas, in America is calling for now. So what I was trying to say was that this was our world, you know, and actually I was doing an interview and somebody said, well, what about these left people? And I said, can you explain to me, as an older person like me, about my age, I mean, can you explain to me how what they are advocating is any different than the government in the 1970s? And the person looked a little surprised and was like, well, I hadn't thought about it that way. And what I was trying to say is that the things that we are calling for are mainstream. They are not far left at all. They are mainstream. We lived like this until the 1980s. That's not to say that the world was perfect by any stretch of the imagination, but we believed in those things and we lived those things in my lifetime. Yeah. So when people say, oh, we couldn't possibly have that, of course we can have those things. We just have to have the will to say, this is what we believe in. And just for people who are feeling like maybe that's a real stretch, when you talk about things like getting rid of money in politics, about 80% of Americans, Republicans as well as Democrats and independents, all want that. When you talk about universal health care, that too, well over 60%. When they say that these things are far left, I'm like, no, they're not. This is the mainstream. Okay. We just have to celebrate that it is the mainstream and claim that and say, if you want to talk about things like breaking up monopolies, you know where that's really popular? In red rural districts, because they are watching the consolidation of farmland and saying this is not what we want. And that, of course, is deeply historical in our country. When we get a moment when so much wealth is concentrated, there's this kind of toss-up among all the people who are hurting in that system, where they create new political systems and have new leaders that are willing to push back against that concentration of wealth and concentration of power. And I think that's the moment we're in. But we need to own it and stop saying that calling for universal health care is some wackadoodle program, because we're one of the really outlying countries for not having it. So that's all I was trying to say about that. And we need to move that Overton window back to the center, because it's gone so far right. If it were me in charge of moving the Overton window, I'd come out of the box and say, absolutely, we need 95% taxes. Because most people will say, oh, no, we don't need 95% taxes, Heather. We need 25% taxes or whatever that next number is. And that's how you move the Overton window. You move way far out to move it a little bit at a time close up.
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7: Something important you're saying here is that we all can play a part in this. You do not have to be on national television or be a thought leader publishing best-selling books to influence this. This is about the conversations that we have in our everyday lives and owning it, just as Heather said, owning that these are majority positions. I think sometimes we get nervous about talking about these things because we're worried that people might say, oh, well, what are they trying to push us in some radical direction? Or we feel apologetic. And how about we just say that ends tonight, everyone? You know, let's just have our confidence and let's do this together. And we have each other's backs as we do it. Okay, I'm excited to bring on another very special person. Her name is Elizabeth. Elizabeth is one of our local group leaders. She runs a group called Baltimore Area Good Trouble. And Heather, she is hosting a watch party tonight for this event. So like another
5: Hi, everybody. Hi.
7: I think they're watching. I think they're doing like the rewatch. Is that it, Elizabeth? Or is
9: we're watching on Zoom and then switching over to our own Zoom.
7: Super. Oh, I love that. I love that.
9: Yeah. So it's great to be able to ask you a question tonight. And so having had my West Wing tour of the White House back when my friend worked there, and seeing some of the recent unusual spectacles that were have been happening at the White House, those things seem like they would have been unthinkable in the past, such as the UFC fight. So how does that compare to earlier presidential displays? And I think you've said something about Teddy Roosevelt holding a boxing match at the White House, but is that different from what is happening now?
5: Yes, and we could talk about those and the kinds of masculinity that people are embracing and why they're embracing them in this period. But you know what's jumping out to me right now, and that kind of makes my hair catch on fire, is the degree to which our tax dollars, at a time when people do not have a lot of money, I just did the grocery shopping for my whole family's coming for the 4th of July. Groceries are off the charts. My husband usually does our grocery shopping, so I had not had a firsthand account of it. And I was like, oh my. And so at the time when people are struggling to put gas in the car and certainly struggling with groceries, to watch, you know, this new report that the same time that Trump was saying that it wouldn't cost a single penny of taxpayer money to build his ballroom, when they had already signed papers saying that our tax dollars were going to pay for at least half of that $600 million, to me, what really jumps out about the stuff that's happening in Washington is the taking of the wealth that we have created, the American people have created, because that's really what our tax dollars are, and the attempt to take that money and put it into what are essentially vanity projects for one guy. And they're vanity projects that don't really contribute to anything. The reflecting pool was better off before he put his hands on it. And I would argue that the East Wing was as well. And, you know, we can keep on going. I kind of liked the Rose Garden as well before it became, you know, a knockoff Panera. And that, to me, that use of our funds, our public funds, that we now know a lot of the funds are coming from the national parks, you know, the fees and the tax dollars that we put into the national parks, he's then turning around and using for his own projects. And so for me, both the fact that that's our money that he is using, that's brand new and really, really ugly. But for me, for the UFC fight, what really jumped out above everything else was he was using our White House, our government, as a branding opportunity for Bud Light, and or some of the, I think Bud Light was one of them, but some of the other people who were there getting using that as a branding opportunity. And it's more than just him making money, or it's for me, it's the commodification of us and of what we have created. And that's the piece, and I think you see this across the administration. You know, you take our sciences and our medicine, and the fact that we built this system over the past almost 70 years, and they're trying to turn it into a system whereby they can put money into their own pockets. That's what jumps out to me in this moment. And no, we've never had anything like this before.
9: Thank you.
7: Thanks, Elizabeth. Let us know how the conversation goes in your after party.
9: We will. Thank you
7: for everything you're doing in Baltimore. A lot of people are asking if they are not on social media and so aren't anywhere where you can post your I Am America or We Are America video, where you can do that. And Heather, I have an idea on this. So if you don't do, you know, YouTube or Facebook or anything like that, first of all, good for you. I get it, you know. But if you're not on the Red, Wine, and Blue app, get on there. That is our safe space of just our community. And if you post it in the national chat, the Coast to Coast group on Red, Wine, and Blue's app, we will make sure to get it to Heather's team. Another way would be to send it to hello@redwine.blue. That is our email account where we read every single email. And so you could send it there too. But shout out for the Red, Wine, and Blue app. If you are not on that yet, post your I Am America. It would be so fun to have those in the Red, Wine, and Blue app anyway. And we will download and share every single one with Heather's team. That is a promise. Okay. So we don't want anyone to be left out of this. We created the Red, Wine, and Blue app because a lot of people don't want to be on Facebook. We get it. So no problem. We got you there.
5: Can you explain that you are not, that app is standalone? It's your own app. It's a great app, by the way.
7: Standalone, not Facebook. It is a totally private space separate from the tech bros that we control. No algorithm saying what can or can't be seen. If you post your video in there, we're all going to see it. And we're going to make sure that Heather's team sees it too. Thank you. Heather, are there other times in our history when leaders tried to divide Americans or attacked our institutions or tried to rewrite actual history of the country? What happened and what can we learn from it? I always find this very grounding.
5: So yes, and the obvious place to look is in the Gilded Age. And I would be happy to talk about the Gilded Age, but I would love to tell you a story that I've never actually talked about before. And that was the attempt of the president before the Franklin Pierce in 1852, which I'm sure everybody remembers his address to Congress in the early 1850s, because I know
7: we all remember that. Yes.
5: Right. But the reason I mention that is because he quite literally tried to rewrite American history. He literally tried to say, this is a white man's country. It's always been a white man's country, and it's always going to be a white man's country. And, you know, he is one of the early architects of the rise of what became known as the slave power, as the elite Southern enslavers took over the Democratic Party and then took over the national government. And the reason I mention that is because, first of all, not a lot of people were necessarily paying any attention to what he was saying, because in those days, the president didn't actually address Congress. The president wrote a document and then it sent it to Congress. And then, to be honest, basically Congress ignored it. There's a long hiatus in the middle of the 19th century where the president doesn't actually appear before Congress. Woodrow Wilson is the first one in the modern era to do that. It was one of the reasons the Republicans hated Woodrow Wilson so much, is that he was a college professor and he made them come sit in their chairs and listen to him for like several hours. And they were furious that he made him do that. But the reason I mention that is because a lot of people didn't pay attention, and a lot of people are like, yeah, we're a white man's country. But a lot of abolitionists were listening to that, and they were outraged. And they said, now hang on just a minute. That's not what this country has ever been. That's not what the founders said, and that's not what the Declaration of Independence said. And they pushed back against that, and they said, nowhere in the Declaration of Independence does it say that this is to be a white man's country. Those are not the principles that the framers, that the founders embraced. And they kept pushing it and kept pushing against that. And the reason that that becomes as important is that as more and more people started becoming aware of how they were losing control of their government, more and more people started to say, well, wait a minute, we're not really a white man's country. We've never really been a white man's country. And as they did that, one of the key people who began to push back was a guy you might have heard of. He was a lawyer in Illinois. His name was Abraham Lincoln. And he picked up that language of, no, we're not a white man's country. We are a country that believes in equality before the law, a right to have a say in your government, and equal access to resources. And he began increasingly to emphasize the Declaration of Independence when he talked about what America was all about. And he picked up that same language that the abolitionists had used and said, no, in fact, this is what the United States of America looks like. And when he later on gave his version of America, he dated it not the way that Pierce had. He dated it from the Declaration of Independence. 47 years ago, our fathers brought forth on this continent a new nation conceived in liberty and dedicated to the proposition that all men are created equal. And so just pushing back against the rewriting of our history and the attempt to divide people according to race or according to gender or according to class or according to region or according to religion, just pushing back against that and reiterating those principles of the Declaration of Independence under which this country was born, the separation of church and state, for example, and the idea that we should be treated equally before the law, that goes a long way. And you may not see it at first because, again, when people first started pushing back against Pierce's message to Congress, everyone's like, ah, oh, they're those wackadoodle abolitionists. But the more they talked, the more people listened. And eventually it became part of the fabric of our nation and our second founding after the Civil War. So that's not the Gilded Age. I'm happy to talk about it. But I think that really deliberate attempt to rewrite the country,
7: yeah,
5: we've seen that precedent. And Americans, at a time when only white men could vote, rejected it.
7: Heather, do you have any other advice? I mean, I think just sharing that story and citing that trajectory is powerful in and of itself. But do you have other advice in terms of, we hear so often from our members, you know, who may, you know, live in certain communities or have certain kinds of family members or folks in their circles, when they talk about this stuff, you know, they feel that they're basically pushed back on and called anti-American, essentially, you know, who do you think you are kind of thing. What's your best advice for people who feel like, well, they don't want to just keep quiet, but they also genuinely want to break through and to be able to express how they feel, stay true to that, but not feel once again, like own it. You said be unapologetic. You know, can you, for the women out there who are trying to figure that out and may not live in the places that are easiest to do that, what advice do you have for them this weekend?
5: Well, first of all, you are not going to change every mind. You're just not. And that's okay. You know, don't set out to change the world. There are some people who are so baked into their beliefs that that's not approachable. But there are plenty of places, and I have family members in that range as well. There are plenty of places where there's common ground. Those sorts of places, giving people access to what's really going on, often opens up a door, not on the big picture stuff, but to say, maybe we can find common ground over the closure of our local hospital, or maybe we can find common ground on being really concerned about the tariffs that are hurting our ability to market crops. I mean, not literally saying maybe we can find common ground, but there are, again, increasingly places in this country where 80% of us agree. Although we may not know it because we're watching ads that take the politicians, for example, that we care about and painting them as the devil incarnate. Right. But in fact, as people, we tend to agree on an awful lot of stuff. One of the great opportunities we have in this weekend is, and I hate to do this to you, but once again, those elite Southern slavers turned to Abraham Lincoln and called him a radical because he said he didn't believe in the expansion of human enslavement into the Western territories. That's what he stood on. And they said, well, you're a radical. You people are the radical Republicans. You'll notice I never used that word because that was actually put on them by their opponents. And he said, you call us radicals, but we

0: an immigrant who has committed a heinous crime, for example. But it's pretty easy to talk about when you're thinking about the fact that we have people in public office right now who are robbing us blind. There's a lot of common ground across political parties on that, where we would actually like to see the people who are walking away with hundreds of millions of our dollars have to answer to the law. So there are places I think we can maybe find common ground on those very basic principles of equality before the law, equal access to resources, and a right to a say in our government.
1: I couldn't agree more. And I think that if you're watching and this is your first time, this is exactly the kind of thing that we do together at Red, Wine, and Blue on a nightly basis. We get together in person and online. We talk about, okay, yes, we are not trying to convince our, MAGA Uncle Mike. We got to protect our own mental health when it comes to that front. But there are so many people in our local communities who may just not be thinking that much about politics, where there is a way in because you have these connections, but it can feel hard to figure out those ways in. But it's less hard if we do it together. I firmly believe that we can do this work to change our communities, even change our country, win elections. And we can also do it by protecting our own humanity if we do it together. I love how you're doing this 250 to 250 project all the way to the midterms. And it makes me think about how we can celebrate this 250th with integrity and grounded in our values. And it makes me think that we should be doing the same thing all the way through November. What if we all committed tonight to celebrating America's 250th by getting involved in our local communities, our local elections, by finding other women in our own communities, if we haven't yet, to do that work right alongside? I can't think of another way to claim our patriotism in our country than that. How about you?
0: I agree with that. And I will say on that front that it has been a real surprise to me. A real surprise to me over the last decade, how many people I made assumptions about what their politics were, only to discover I had made the wrong assumption and they had done the same thing about me. It's been very much a surprise to me how many people I thought were MAGA are not. I think what we are really doing in all the stuff that we are trying to do in our communities, the real people that we need to be talking to are not the MAGAs who are never going to be convinced. It's an awful lot of people who don't know what's going on. They're too busy, they're not interested in politics, whatever. They are now increasingly interested. If we could just get those people who say, oh, I don't care about politics, to care about politics, we'd make a huge difference in the way this country moves. And that's what we do by talking to people.
1: And there are openings to do that every single day. Thank you, Heather.
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That was a Chilean band called Siempre Llueve al Alta de Ser off their 2016 EP of the same name with a tune of the same name. 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This week, we are in Chile, and we are listening exclusively to bands that have recorded for the Piloto label. And all of the music is from between 2015 and 2018, and it's all just fantastic. Moving right along from their 2018 album Lo Malo Va a Pasar, this is Silabario with the tune Bob Dylan Es Mi Copolito.

0: from the top of that long set. Sila Barrio from 2018 with Bob Dylan Es Mi Copolito, followed by a band called El Comodo Silencio de los que Hablan Poco from their 2016 album Run Run. That was a tune called Jardines. And then from 2015, a band called Mono Azul with a tune called Vacaciones off their EP Regalo. And then finally, from 2016, a band called Los Valentina with the tune Serpientes off their album Señoras. And you are listening to Radio Localized with Bix Gomez on KBFG FMLP 107.3 in Seattle. 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
0: Moving right along and continuing our exploration of fairly recent music from Chile, this is a band called Patio Solar with Pintura off their 2015 album Temporada.

Closing off that set, we heard two tracks from Niños Tercero, two singles, digital singles that came out in 2017, Nonato Ku, and before that, Niños Tercero Contigo. And then before that, from a Piloto Records compilation album, Compilato Piloto Dos, from 2017, that was a band called Animales Extintos with Viaje al Mar. And then at the top of that set, Patio Solar from 2015 with Pintura. And we got one more set for you on Radio Localized with Bix Gomez on KBFG-FM in Seattle. This is a band called Pujem off of their 2015 album Papel. This is a tune called Monte Moderno.

I want to tell you about Grassroots Radio and KBFG. Comes off the Norse home on Finney Ridge, cool and slow with plenty of precision. Across from the zoo with a backbeat narrow and hard to master. Some call it heavenly in its brilliance, others mean and rueful of conventional radio. I love the friends I have gathered together on this thin raft. We have constructed high-rise condos in honor of our escaping. This is the land where Ivar dies.

0: 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And the first song I have for you tonight is South Bend by the Rolling Thunder.
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1: Hey guys.
2: Hey guys.
1: Hey guys.
0: I'm here to provide expertise.
2: Hey guys.
1: How are you doing? Hey guys.
2: Hey guys. Hey guys.
0: Hey guys. And that was funny to refer to me as the host. That's something that I aspire to.
1: Well, it was nice.
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This is Local with Carly. That last song was Continuous Wait by Jesse Blake Rundle. 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

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This is Local with Carly. That last song was Skinless in Seattle by Trash Sound Conglomerate. Before that was Battery by Lightweight Champion, Talk Rap by Killbuzz, and Quien Soy Yo by Doombia. Up next is Camino por la Noche by Lucha Luna.

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This is Local with Carly. That last song was Hardy Boys by Chuck Vibes. Before that was Snake Pit by Chico Detour. I'm Still Dreaming by Scott Lawrence and The System by Filthy Traitors. Up next and the last song for tonight is Entre la Montaña by Orquestra Pacifico Tropical. Thanks so much for tuning in and catch you guys next time.

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Hi, this is Brooke Benton saying, now that you've set your dial for style, don't miss a moment of it. Just take a lively companion wherever you go. Take a portable radio. I'll be right there with you. 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

It's the Rock Pneumonia and the Boogie Woogie Flu that's good for you heading into Independence Day and summer fun. And I hope you're enjoying yourself. If you're listening to the Sunday Encore show, 4th of July was yesterday, I hope you still have all your fingers. It continues to be weird times, but hopefully you're having some good times with these good tunes. And this all comes to you on Hyperlocal KBFG-FM. That featured Junior Parker's spin on that Beatles favorite, Taxman. I know taxes are tough in England, but I totally believe we should be taxing zillionaires and billionaires as much as I get dinged, an equal percentage, right? I always thought Loretta Lynn must have wrote that song, The Shoe Goes on the Other Foot Tonight, because she's so great at spinning metaphors. But that was composed by none other than Marty Robbins. Laverne Baker beating on that big bass drum, because she's saved. That one was by Jerry Lieber and Mike Stoller. And of course, Link Wray wrote the lyrics to that song, Rumble. Wait, yeah, you caught me. There's no lyrics to that song. But he did give us them heavy guitar licks. And getting us into the saddle and the show on the road was the great Lee Dorsey, with a song written and produced by the also great Alan Toussaint called Ride Your Pony. And the backup band was an extra super great outfit, the Meters.

Set free by the Teen Angels from his prehistoric block of glacier ice comes the world's first superhero, Captain Caveman. Now the constant companion to the Teen Angels, Brenda, Dee Dee, and Taffy in their hilarious and sometimes scary mystery missions. Get ready.

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You can find the Tin Hat in the greater Ballard area, specifically in Stumbletown, 512 Northwest 65th Street. Tip my hat to you, Tin Hat. And I said, sunny shenanigans, but I realized Monday night that sun's already kind of going down, but I hope you had a nice day anyway. Tammy Terrell was such a terrific singer and had such a heartbreaking short life. She's often thought of for duetting with Marvin Gaye, and they did that song, You Ain't Livin' Till You're Lovin' Together. Tammy also did it apart from Marvin. We heard her going through it solo, Marvinless. The Brigands are one of the more mysterious 60s garage rock bands. They only put out one record, and I played the A-side, Would I Still Be Her Big Man. They were on the Epic label, were probably from Long Island, but may have been a fake band helmed by a bunch of session musicians. Anyway, if your daddy was a Brigand, let me know. Freakwater is an alternative country band led by Catherine Irwin and Janet Beveridge Bean. They're still around, but also still a little ahead of their time. From a record of theirs called Old Paint, it was a song called Waitress Song. Sanford Clark was a Phoenix, Arizona-based rockabilly cat, ran with Lee Hazelwood. He was active in the biz from 55 to 69, never quite broke through, even though a lot of people did his songs like The Fool, which is maybe his best-known song, and Calling All Hearts shows up a lot of places too. I missed it, but I guess he passed away in 2021 due to contracting COVID-19 while in the hospital receiving treatment for cancer. Sorry to bum you out. I don't mean to bring you down. I hope you dug the song of his I played, Used to Be My Baby. And somehow I missed out on Lala Brooks' record that came out of Norton a few years back called All or Nothing. Dang, Mick Collins helped her do that one too. I love Mick, I love Lala, and in the background right now, great guitarist Dennis Coffey and the Detroit Guitar Band. He's mostly known for his session work with Motown, but did some awesome solo stuff like that astrologically based number Scorpio. Let's turn it up. Oh, wait, before I turn it up, though, what was the name of that? I forgot to say the Lala Brooks song. I said the album. The name of the song was Two Is Company.

Oh, you gotta do is try him. I know for myself, cause I tried him late one Thursday evening. Just when you want him to, he may not come just when you want him, but he'll be right there. Here I stand tonight, and I can say that he will be right there. Yeah.

Greetings, this is Father Rev, or I should say the father of the Rev, here from Wisconsin, getting some pneumonia shots and loving it.

Behold, the world of the bizarre and the beautiful. Russ Meyer, the man who knows what to do with beautiful women, now takes them all beyond the Valley of the Dolls. This is not a sequel. There has never been anything like it. 20th Century Fox presents Beyond the Valley of the Dolls. In color, rated X. No one under 17 admitted.

It's that boogie-woogie flu that is good for you. You got that right, buddy. The Rock Pneumonia is coming to you on Hyperlocal KBFG Seattle. We are what they call an LP station, meaning we have time for long players. We're also a low-power station with a broadcast radius in the North Seattle area from Shill Show over east to the edge of the University District. But maybe you're listening online. I don't know. I assume you know how you got here for this dose, what I'm giving to you. Like that very silly vintage novelty song by Alex Houston and Elmer. I don't know if you can tell, but that's actually a team of a human man named Alex Houston and a ventriloquist dummy named Elmer. Yep, I'm playing a ventriloquist on the radio. You've got to take my word for it that they're doing it ventriloquism style. They had a bit of a career in the country music scene in the early 70s, showed up on Hee Haw, sold cassettes and truck stops, Burn Your Bra Baby. That came out in 1972 and is really not aged too well. Before that was some Johnny Lee Wills, who was Bob Wills' younger brother. When Bob moved west to California, Johnny Lee stayed in Tulsa, kept the spirit going. We heard a thing called The Bands Are Rockin'. You ever checked out that movie, Soul to Soul? It's a pretty awesome concert film that captured the celebration of Ghana's 14th Independence Day back in March 6th. 1971. The soundtrack is smoking hot and played a bit of a Staple Singers performance. Are You Sure? Was the song, and I'm sure about that. Starting things out with some Huey P. Handel Smith related material by Frankie Ford. He was the white guy the record company overdubbed a bunch of Huey and the Clowns music. It was a common and annoying thing, but I'd still dig anything Huey related, so there you have it. Oh yeah, the name of that song was Alimony.

Time for me to wind things up and make way for Eric or Cracklin' Jane here on KBFG. Rockin' Pneumonia is on twice a week, Monday at 9. That's the new show. Sunday at 2 is the encore. I trust you know where you are in the time and space continuum, and it's actually none of my business. But if it is July 5th, I hope you have all the fingers you had on July 3rd. Let's look back, and like I often do, I ended the show with an introspective kind of joint. It was the Kinks in a song called Days. It was released as a standalone single, but was originally intended to be part of my favorite Kinks album. The Kinks are the Village Green Preservation Society. Ray Davies wrote it for his sister Rosie, who moved to Australia. Ray really missed her. I think you can tell it in that song. Before that, it was the blonde bomber himself, Ronnie Dawson, going wild with that thing called Do Do Do. Yes, indeed I do. Before that, we took a trip to Bakersfield, which is a ways away from the Mojo Triangle, but it's still connected. Jeannie O'Neill was a local singer, only put out a couple of records. I played one of them, Correspondence Course in Love. That came out on locally important label, Tally Records. It was run by Lewis Tally and Fuzzy Owen. And starting the set out was Tammy Terrell's duet partner, Marvin Gaye. One of his many, many, many Stone Cold classics. Can I get a witness? And you get to witness the end of another Rockin' Pneumonia, baby. This is The Rev, and if the mountains don't blow and the creek don't rise, I'll see you next time.

0: 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This event is happening at the Woodland Park Zoo on September 27th at 9:30 a.m. For more information on how to register to walk or even volunteer, go to komen.org/Seattle Walk.
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1: This is Round the World with Cracklin' Jane.
2: Uh-oh, there comes Rick.
3: Oh, what's going on, guys? Why are we just loitering about? Are we getting paid to stand around the water cooler and chit-chat?
2: But Rick, we were discussing the Matrix Kerfit problem for the Sensitronic Amplifier.
3: You know, it doesn't look good to walk around here and see empty chairs in your cubes. I promised the higher-ups our group would see greater productivity. As a matter of fact, I've added another two-hour weekly meeting to the calendar to discuss goals.
4: Are you serious?
2: We already don't have enough time.
5: How can we get anything done if we're always in meetings?
3: I don't like your attitude, Palmer. You seem to have regular meetings around the water cooler. Now, I'd like to see a few of you get back to your desk.
4: What a joke that guy is.
2: How did he get to be our boss?
3: Well, I heard they decided to give him a try since he wants to be a boss so bad. Yeah, he looks like one of them. He's tall and wears the right kind of shirt and shoes and...
2: He acts super friendly to the bigwigs, but he doesn't know the first thing about what we're working on.

You know, I just can't seem to suit that cat. I'd really like to boot him. He's always so nosy, Jack. Crabby and cross.

0: That was Dan Grissom complaining about his boss. Helped out by Jimmy Lunsford and his orchestra, the 1939 Sasson the Boss.
1: What's the matter, darling?
2: Oh, it's my awful boss, Rick. What a flake that guy is. I don't think I can take it much more.
1: Oh, but we felt so lucky and overjoyed when you landed that gig with Overtone Industries.
2: Well, it can't be worth it to be this miserable. Well, maybe I'll just read the Oceantown Tattler a little and take a nap before dinner. I'm fried.
1: I'm fried, too.
2: Let's just have something from the freezer for Din Din. Now, let's see. Big Leader changes his mind again. Santa's coming to the community center. Say, here's an interesting ad for a correspondence course. How to increase your work productivity. Yeah, in spite of your boss, they should say.
1: Oh, they probably don't know Rick.
2: Learn the secret to get more hours out of your day by mastering your use of time. Get more rest.
1: Oh, sounds like we could both use that course.
2: Doggone it. I'm going to send away for this. It sounds inspiring. Thanks, Jim.
1: Who is it?
2: Oh, that was Jim the mailman. Look at the size of this package. Oh, it's our Kingsley Industries Productivity Correspondence Course. Well, it looks like a giant stack of 78 RPM records.
1: What's this box?
2: Well, let's see. Oh, it's a suitcase, Victrola. Geez, it's all portable.
1: We can even study the course at the beach and on picnics.
2: I can't wait to get started.
3: Congratulations. This is the introduction to how to increase your work productivity. You will learn scientifically proven methods for improving the quality and quantity of your work output, regardless of the boogeymen, clueless commanders, and snake-eyed supervisors breathing down your neck.
1: Yeah, they know whereof they speak.
3: This course will convert your career to a source of solace and escape. Your job will become more fun than staying home.
2: Unheard of!

0: Harry Fay in 1908. I've got a little job to go to. But first, a 1952 full-time job was desired by Rusty Howard and the Rhythm Rangers.
1: Hey, Palmer, how's the positronic orthogonal, Oh, say, I think I recognize that day planner.
2: Oh, are you signed up for this Kingsley Industries productivity course?
1: I just started it.
3: Hey, me too.
1: And Strunk and Guptill and...
3: Are you kidding?
2: Yeah, you start by kind of making appointments with your tasks. 8 o'clock, do this. 9 o'clock, do that, etc. Stay focused on whatever it is during that hour.
1: Yeah, no yapping on the phone. Just pedal to the metal for that particular task.
4: Well, what if old man Rick comes and Rick picks you to death?
2: Well, I don't know. Keep your head down. Whatever he wants, I always say, I'll make it my top priority. Well, that usually makes him go away for a while. Anyway, when you got some big tasks out of the way and your brain needs a rest, that's when you do your little errands and such.

Service with a smile. If you want to swing, shout, get your kicks and get a bite. I'm an errand boy of rhythm. Send me. 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I'll deliver straight to you. I'm an errand boy of rhythm. 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That's the place where every gal and gator goes. 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I'm an errand boy of rhythm. Send me.

0: Nat King Cole let us know that he's an errand boy for Rhythm in 1945. And 8 o'clock in our day planner called for a stomp. The 1947 8 o'clock stomp, to be exact, featuring Dick Lewis and his Harlem Rhythm Boys. Wilson, along with many of his fellow engineers at Overtone Industries Research and Development Division, has signed up for the Kingsley Productivity Course. They are being stymied in their pursuit of enhanced efficiency by their boss hog, Rick.
1: Yeah, old man Rick is ticked off at me again.
0: Now what?
1: Well, he's been tasked by his higher-ups to increase productivity.
2: Yeah, so he wants all us engineers and scientists to color-code all our folders.
0: You gotta be kidding. What a waste of time.
1: I told him I was too busy doing real work.
3: He thinks we should multitask all these little pet projects of his.
1: The Kingsley Productivity Course says no multitasking. Stay focused for one thing at a time for like a half hour to 2 hours or what have you.
0: No phones, no meetings, no interruptions.
2: Yeah, no Rick.

0: We heard the Varsity 8 with a 1930 explanation of the futility of multitasking. You can only wear one pair of pants at a time. This was followed by the 1938 Whistle While You Work, the comedian harmonists.
1: Oh, for crying out loud.
2: Now what?
1: What did Rick do now? Rick promised his boss that he'd improve our productivity by 10%.
0: How does he even define productivity?
2: He doesn't seem to have any clue what it means.
1: So his solution is that we all have to work 10% more hours every day.
2: What an idiot!
1: We're not on an assembly line building widgets.
3: Our job is to design things and figure out solutions to problems.
1: And figure out why things don't work perfectly.
2: Plus,
1: and
2: we're salaried. It's not like we get extra pay for giving up our hard-earned golden personal time. I'm tired at the end of the day. If I have to stay here longer than 5 o'clock, I'm just miserable and beat and starving. I'm not going to be productive.
1: It often happens to me that I beat my head against the wall all day searching for the solution to some problem, and that it will come to me once I'm out the door and driving around or in the shower.
2: You know what? I'm just going to ignore this overtime foolishness.
1: Yeah, maybe Rick will get distracted by some other shiny object.

We looked at the clock. The clock struck four. My old lady said, "Don't quit now, William. Just a little bit more."

looked at the clock. The clock struck five. Everything in the house was standing up and still alive. I didn't quit there. What did I do? You know what I did. I wobbled.

0: I said, just a minute now, baby. This is where we turn over.
1: That was Willie Bryant describing working overtime with the help of the 1940 Tab Smith Septet, Blues Around the Clock. This was preceded by a 1940 song of overtime abuse, 5 o'clock Whistle, courtesy of Ella Fitzgerald and her famous orchestra. Hey guys, did you get a load of the latest unit in the productivity course?
2: You mean the one on taking naps during work?
1: Count me in!
3: Huh?
1: It says, a brief 20-minute snooze will give you a burst of late afternoon energy and bolsters creativity. But how do we get away with it?
2: I've been doing it for years.
3: I used to work in a place that had nap pods, but nobody dared use them.
2: You know how I go out for a smoke break after lunch? My secret is, I don't smoke.
1: What?
2: I park in the furthest hinterlands of the parking lot. I go out there, crawl in the back seat. 20 minutes later, I wake up.
1: No way!
2: The security guard knows about it, but me and him are like this. So,
1: you know the balcony you walk over to get to the cafeteria?
4: Oh, yeah?
1: From there, you can't see the padded benches along that one wall. I'm usually sawing logs down there around 3 o'clock. The janitor just mops around me.
3: Jeez!
2: My favorite is to sit with my back to the door of my office with a technical manual in my lap and my finger pointing at a diagram. If somebody walks in, they think I'm deep in thought.
4: Oh, yeah? I'm lucky my cube is at the end of the row. I can almost go a whole day undisturbed. One time I actually squeezed in under the desk and used my jacket for a pillow. I left the lab notebook open on my desk, but pulled the chair in so it looked like I was at work, but just away from my desk.
2: Look out! Here comes Rick!
1: So if we just were to add another term to the matrix kerfit of the range zero devices, this would eliminate the residual error that is causing
2: Okay, he's gone.
1: All you have to do is start talking about something technical, and old Rick will just drift away.
2: Well, maybe I'll go back to my desk and make a study of the insides of my eyelids.

0: I go sleep.
1: This is Round the World with Cracklin' Jane.

0: Sidney Bechet and his New Orleans Feet Warmers in 1943 with a 1 o'clock jump. Just in time for a siesta, which we heard just prior, with June Nelson and her 1949 trio officiating. Wilson and the other engineers and scientists of Overtone Industries Research and Development Department are secretly enrolled in the Kingsley Productivity Course. They are anxious to begin utilizing these scientifically proven methods elucidated therein, including focusing on one thing at a time, with no distractions, and taking a short afternoon nap each day. However, they are swimming upstream with their micromanaging and clueless boss, Rick.
1: Big rocks and sand.
2: Yep.
1: Handle the big rocks first thing in the morning.
2: Yeah, chip away at the hardest tasks right from the get-go.
1: You know how old man Rick is obsessed with his 10% productivity improvement goal?
2: Yeah.
1: So he comes into the lab and asks if there was one piece of equipment that would improve our productivity, what would it be?
3: And everyone immediately chimes in. The Oswald Model 5000 Mark IV oscillometer with the micro bandwidth.
2: We're always fighting over it.
4: If we could just get another one or even two, it would make all our measurements go a lot faster.
1: So instead of just buying one and immediately making our work easier and faster, he wants us to...
2: Yeah, so now we're all supposed to do a survey of all the oscillometers on the market and find the best one using a spreadsheet and...
1: We already know what we want for Chrysler.
2: And it's not that expensive.
1: Sometimes I just want to weep.
2: Talk about reducing our productivity by making us work on something nitpicky for no good reason.
1: Like he's taking a big rock that we could finish with right away and turning it into the sand of thousands of little tasks.
2: And we're supposed to do it because he...

0: big rocks, and sand. We started with the Big Rock Candy Mountains, in a hobo version by Harry McClintock, whereupon Sam Brown sang of 1933 Castles in the Sand. He was assisted by Harry Jacobson at the piano. So, Wilson, time for your performance review. I scheduled 2 hours for this meeting. If I run out of time enumerating your deficiencies, we'll have to schedule more for tomorrow.
1: Gulp.
0: I got myself one of these voice recorders so I can make a note of when you do something that is not up to our standards. I have pages of items. I noticed that at the end of the day, you repeatedly just go home at the usual time. We're trying to increase the productivity of the group. Everyone is supposed to be putting in 10% overtime. Furthermore, your wardrobe is unprofessional. Where do you even get your clothes? Try to find some golf shirts and boat shoes and khakis. The other day I happened to see you out with your friends.
1: Where?
0: Oh, you were standing around with a bagpiper. He was wearing a kilt. Unbelievable. You need to hang out with more normal-looking people. I can see, based on what I've observed, you could never be a team leader. In fact, sometimes I think you don't care about your future with this company. I think you deserve to be demoted, as a matter of fact.
1: Boy, was I placed on a spit and roasted by Rick for 2 solid hours.
0: I got Rick picked to death last week. No mention of my technical contributions. I got 2 new patents this year, completely ignored by Rick. It all boils down to I didn't obey him and color code my folders like he wanted.

0: We heard Blues at Noon, musically described by Ivy, Irene, and Vaughn with Floyd Rae and his orchestra in 1939, upon which we powered through the 1939 2 o'clock jump with the help of Harry James and his orchestra. Come in. Sit down, Rick. You've had quite a year.
1: It's been my goal to get more value for the company. And I'm not getting a lot of cooperation from these engineers. It's like herding cats.
0: Now, Rick, I see our top engineer, Wilson, is transferring out of our division. At his exit interview, he gave me a copy of the performance review you gave him. There's no mention of his solving of the Range Zero problem, which has saved the company millions. Goebel also complained about constant interruptions, being saddled with trivial busy work, and no thanks for his work on the multivariable transmogrifier. You know, Rick, sometimes I think you don't understand how this industry works. We had decided to give you a chance as a boss, but I think you might be better off back writing engineering change orders or something safe that doesn't drive our good people away.
1: Did you hear about Rick?

0: Winding Down the Workday with the 4 o'clock Blues from 1922. That was the original Memphis Five. Yes, dear friends, it's time to punch out, go home, and give our brains a rest. Perhaps Rick himself will sign up for the Kingsley Productivity Course. Better yet, perhaps he's better suited for a career that requires no creativity or focused thinking, if there is such a thing. This is Round the World. 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
1: It ain't a four on the floor, but it'll do in a clutch. So put the pedal to the metal and bring it all, because you're going to have a ball. Get ready to get up and get down with your bad self. It's time for Dickie Lee, and Lord have mercy, here come the Iceman.

0: rockheads out there, this is Dick Lee, and you're listening to 60s Garage Rock from California. Hey, don't tell anybody, but it's the weekend. I'm going to be around for about the next 60 minutes, and I'm going to be spinning some of that great vinyl for you from the decade of the 1960s. You're going to be hearing some of that crackling and popping sound. All that is the sound of analog. As always, my co-host and my partner in crime, the Iceman, will be with me every week. He'll be making his observations of relationships and be answering telephone calls and emails. So, Iceman, I hope you got that big howl ready to go. And do you have anything that you would like to share with those garage rockheads out there?
1: Ah, baby, you're listening to the Iceman. I'm going to spin some cool groove. Just sit back, close your eyes, and

0: you sugar pies and honey bunches, you get on in here and join us. Crank up that volume. We're going to put some cut in your strut, some glide in your stride, and some shaker in your money maker, man.
1: You're going to love it today.
0: Now, come on, all you darlings. You better get in here and get all comfy with Dickie Lee and the Iceman, baby, because we want you to help us unwrap some of the biggest, brightest, and stickiest bubblegum songs that came from the 1960s and 70s. If it had a catchy hook and made you want to move and groove in your seat, then you're going to hear that track during this next hour. You better sit down, put your seatbelt on, and get ready to light your hair on fire. It's time for some bubblegum music. Now, Iceman, put a quarter in that jukebox, baby, and hit L7.

Now, I told you, darlings, we're going to hit you with some good old bubblegum music today. Out of 1966, this is a track that was written by Neil Diamond, believe it or not. The group The Monkees.

0: Strat Dallas, here it comes. Here comes an hour full of rock and roll music that'll put a glide in your stride and some shaker in your money maker. Now cue it up, Iceman. What you got for us?
1: Now, you dummies, listen up out there, man. You're listening to Dickie D, the Iceman, to some of these great gold classics. These are songs that stuck to your brain like, well, oh man, bubblegum. Now, if we're just getting warmed up, here comes more gold classic.
0: Now, you dogs, you better get ready out there, baby. We told you we're going to lay it on you. Up for you right now, a little bit of that Sugar Sugar. It was released in 1969 and recorded by a group called the Archies. They were a fictional bubblegum pop band from the Archie comics. Believe it or not, it became one of the most successful bubblegum pop singles of all time. The Archies for you.

0: That's right, Dallas. Here it comes. Here comes an hour full of rock and roll music that will make you want to put five packs of chewing gum in your mouth at one time. And while you're doing that, baby, you can listen to some of this bubblegum music. Now, the Iceman, he prefers dentine. And myself, that old blackjack gum from the old days. You've reached Dickie Lee, the Iceman, baby. And who's this?
1: This is Kitten.
0: How you doing, darling?
1: Dr. Van?
0: Are you doing anything special tonight?
1: A few friends over, we're, you know, sitting around listening to you.
0: Well, that's very cool, darling, but the most important thing, are you enjoying yourself and having a good time with your friends?
1: Yes.
0: Well, Kitten, what do you think about the Iceman and Dickie Lee coming over in the Batmobile, baby, and spinning some grooves with you and your friends, man, and listen to some great tunes?
1: Come over anytime.
0: Now, darling, how about all those other folks that are listed right now? Can they come over too? And, man, we'll have a real party.
1: Everybody'd love you to come over.
0: Hey, did you hear that, Iceman, baby? You better get outside and get that Batmobile warmed up, man. Well, Kitten, we'll bring it all, baby, and we'll have a ball, man. But first, we're going to play another very cool bubblegum track out of the 1960s. We're going to go across the pond for this one. And Kitten, darling, this is especially for you, baby. And somehow I got a feeling after a few cervezas, you might just be a wild thing.

0: Kitten, I think I love you.
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0: town. 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It's time for some flashes from the past. Some moldy oldies and good old good ones.
1: Ladies and gentlemen, the good times are back.
2: 1969.
3: Oh, That's Right, Darlin's another classic gold hit from the bubblegum pop genre. We're going to take you way back to 1969. It's kind of interesting because this style of music was known to be very light, but it also had catchy hooks and simple lyrics. It was popular with kids who had no interest in artists such as Bob Dylan or The Doors. They looked for music that was sort of basically meaningless, but good. The Ohio Express for you.

0: Oh, yeah, all that yummy, yummy, yummy, baby. I'm getting hungry. Out of 1969, the Ohio Express. Sweet thing,
1: yummy, yummy. Sweet thing. It's
2: a blast from the past.
3: Hey, all you sexy garage rockheads. The Bat Phone is alive and ready to fly. Give us a call and just say hi.
0: Well, the Iceman just walked into the studio, man. So, Iceman, how you been doing? Good to see you today. And what do you have in store for us?
4: Hey, Dickie Lee, you big dummy. This is the Iceman, baby. And I want to know what's going on, what you been doing anyway.
0: Now, Iceman, you better take it down a notch or two, baby, or I'm going to come over there and put you in a headlock, just like Wicked Wanda used to do. Uh-oh, that was a slip-up, Iceman. I didn't mean it, man. I swear I didn't mean it. Just to let all you darlings know out there that the Iceman is now available. For any of you that want to get a hold of his muscle-bound face, just call us right here at this station, and we'll put you in touch with him. Now, Iceman, here's a track, baby, that maybe will make you feel better. For all you dogs right now is a track that we recorded many years ago. It fits right into that bubblegum genre. And Iceman, you better listen to the lyrics, baby. You might get out of that grumpy mood. A wee bit of Sunshine by the Bremers.

0: An original track by the Bremers, written by Steve Brown, with Jimmy Melich on lead guitar, Jerry Yatta on sax, the Iceman on bass, and yours truly on percussion.
1: Oh my gosh, the music just turns me on.
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4: Dickie Lee, this is for all the dummies out there who
5: like those oldies but goodies. Those rotten forgotten. Those flashes from the past. You know what I mean?
0: Ice Man, I know what you mean, baby. I really do. Now, man, why don't you pick one of your favorite bubblegum oldies and lay it on me right now. Don't make it too sticky.
6: Are you ready?
0: I'm ready, baby. Now, you darlings better get ready out there, because we're going to take you back to 1966. Did you ever go out with that sweetie of yours and she kept building you up and then all of a sudden just to let you down? Well, this song is all about it. The group The Foundations, another great bubblegum hit.

The year was 1966 at the group The Foundation. They were based out of London when they nabbed this one hit. And my oh my, if you were a dude out there, I'm sure you relate to the words of this song. That's because you've heard it before.

0: Ladies and gentlemen, the good times are back. Dickie Lee and the Iceman.
1: They understand.
2: You darlings better get ready out there, because we're going to be rocking and a-reeling while we're searching for some of that 60s feeling. Now, what you got to say, Iceman?

0: Stories.
1: Hey, baby. Nothing shaking here but the leaves on the tree. What you got for me?
2: We love you, Iceman.
3: Hold on a second. Okay.
4: Nice music. I just like your music.
5: It's the music.
4: That's what makes it so awesome.
6: Hey, Iceman.
3: Yeah?
6: Hey, this is Mark. And hey, I think I got a bromance with you.
4: Love them.
7: They just play great music that I love.
4: They usually have it on as much as I can.
7: They're making radio fun again.
4: Oh, yeah.
8: It's groovy, man.
9: I love you, Iceman.
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12: 1966. 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
13: Now, all you bubble gummers, you better get your favorite gum out right now, baby. And somehow I have a feeling it's Juicy Fruit. We're going to go to 1966 in this coupe ale from Niles, Michigan. They're originally known as Tommy and the Hurricanes, but you just might know them by another name. Now stick around and we'll lay it on you at the end of the track.

0: Out of 1966, another great platinum bubblegum hit. The group Tommy James and the Shondells.
1: Million Dollar Weekend. Thank God it's Friday.
2: Hello, what you want?
3: Hey, baby, what you got for me?
4: That's groovy. I just wanted to... You're blowing my mind.
5: I can dig it, man.
4: I can dig it.
2: Bye. Hello, what you want?
4: Yeah, what's this bit about blow your mind?
5: Man, don't you dig it, baby?
4: It's okay.
5: What's your name, baby?
4: It's groovy, man.
5: What's your name?
0: As man, Mercury must be in retrograde, baby. There must be a full moon tonight. That's when all the crazies come out. Now, man, do you have anything you'd like to say to this caller? And be nice now.
6: You big dummy.
1: Million Dollar Weekend.
7: Get happy.

that's right, Dollins. It was 1967. And we're going to take you to Linden, New Jersey. That's where this group called home. They were one of those one-hit wonders. They sold over 3.5 million copies of this record. It made it up to the top 10 of Billboard magazine, believe it or not. They're richly called Jekyll and Hyde. But then changed it to, it's hard to say without laughing, the 1910 Fruit Gum Company. Here they are, out of Linden, New Jersey.

0: 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The group, the 1910 Fruit Gum Company. 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
5: Love to listen while I work.
6: They're hilarious. They just be whoever they want to be.
7: It's just really funny.
8: Give me a
0: howl,
8: baby!
0: Oh, Iceman, that old bat phone is flashing once again, man. Let's see who's on the line. You reached Dickie Lee the Iceman. Who's this?
9: This is Rebecca from Dallas.
0: I didn't quite hear you, darling. What'd you say?
9: This is Rebecca from Dallas.
0: Well, Rebecca, I think I'm in love with you, darling. Your voice is so sensuous. Now, has anyone ever told you that?
9: Oh, I love you too, definitely.
0: Now, I'll tell you, Rebecca, thanks so much, darling. And I have to tell the Iceman, too, that you love him. Now, what's going on with you tonight? Do you have anything happening? Are you sitting around with some friends? Are you going somewhere?
9: Well, I'm resting. I just got out of surgery not too long ago, and I had to turn you on. You feel better.
0: Now, if you don't mind me asking, Rebecca, what type of procedures did you have done?
9: Well, it was gallbladder.
0: Well, any kind of surgery is just ooshy poo-poo. Do you know what I mean, Rebecca?
9: That's right.
0: Well, the Iceman and Dickie Lee, man, we're so happy that you're feeling better, Rebecca.
9: Well, thank you. Because of you.
0: Well, the Iceman and Dickie Lee, Rebecca, we want to send you all kinds of air hugs and kisses, man. And right now, we're going to play a record just for you. And I think you're going to like it. Now, once again, Rebecca, the Iceman and Dickie Lee, well, we want you to get better real soon, man. And once again, a lot of air hugs and kisses to you. This next group hailed from Ireland. They were called Them. And the guy that wrote this song, well, he was the leader of the group. His name, Van Morrison. You know, it's

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2: 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Now, Iceman, cue it up, baby, and lay another one of those great bubblegum classics on us. Up next, Bubblegum Heads, we're going to take you back to 1970. And this next performer, he was a member of a fictitious band called the Partridge Family. And it's hard to say that with a straight face. I used to watch it too. The lead singer for the group, well, his name was David Cassidy. And what a teen bubblegum idol he was. Now get ready. It's time for

0: That's right, Grouch Rock heads. 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And don't blame it on me. It's the Iceman's fault. Now cue it up, baby. What you got for us? Lord have mercy, that fat phone is ringing again. Hey, you've reached Dickie Lee, the Iceman, darlings. You've reached the place where you can move and groove, and also the place that will bring you the closeness with the mostest. What can we do for you?
1: Got a party here in Lake Worth.
0: Now, is there anything that Dickie Lee and the Iceman can play for you?
1: I need to make a request.
2: Hey, you know,
3: I might give you a howl.
1: I got a request for you.
3: Go and lay it on me, baby.
1: Could you play me some Wooly Bully?
0: Hey, we want to thank all you dollars for calling in, man, and you be safe out there. I think you've been having too many of those M&M moments, me and my Moga David. Now, Joanne, hang on, because the Iceman wants to say something. So, Iceman, tell it like it is.
4: Don't bogart that joint, my friend.
3: Get naked, baby.
5: Uno, dos, one, two, tres, cuatro.
0: Come on, it's time for all you dollars to jump up in the air, baby. Yell and howl and shake that booty.
2: Hey, you know,

All right, Joanne, we hope you enjoyed this track out of 1965. It was a top bubblegum classic hit from that year. The group, they were based out of Dallas, Texas, and they were called Sam the Sham and the Pharaoh.

0: goodness gracious, Iceman, that old bat phone is flashing again, man. You're on the air with Dickie Lee, the Iceman. Now, who's this?
1: This is Harry.
0: Well, thanks for calling in, Harry, and how you doing, man? Is life treating you well?
1: Pretty good.
0: Now, you gotta tell Dickie Lee, the Iceman, baby, is life treating you good? Or you just fibbing to us, man, and you better remember that if you are, the Iceman's gonna get you.
1: Well, I don't know, man. I'm sitting here grading these papers, and my wife is sitting here doing homework from her job.
0: Well, man, it sounds like you must be a teacher. Now, I hope you know you're speaking to Dumb and Dumber, so maybe we can learn a little bit from you.
1: Yeah.
0: Now, we got to find out, man. How old are these kids that you teach?
1: Oh, they're college freshmen.
0: Wow, college freshmen, man. That's very cool. Now, Harry, the Iceman and Dickie Lee, we have a great idea. Why don't both of you take a break? And we're going to spin a track for you right now that'll make you want to get out there in that dance floor, man, and feel each other's lumpy bits.
2: Get naked, baby.
0: Now, you better get ready, Harry. We're going to take you back to 1979. This group was based out of Washington, D.C. They were originally known as Fat City. They became known as a Starlight Vocal Band. Now listen to these lyrics. You never know. You just might get lucky.

0: My, oh, my, Iceman, that bat phone is lighting up again, baby. Let's see who's on the line. Hello, hello.
1: Hi.
0: Well, darling, we want to thank you for calling in, man, and I hope you know that the Iceman and Dickie Lee, we love you very much.
1: Oh, I love you too, baby.
0: Who is this on the bat phone?
1: Mary.
0: Now, darling, did you say Mary?
1: Yeah, Mary.
0: Now, Mary, do you love the Iceman, too? And I want you to know, we've been waiting for this call for about 2.5 years. It's good to hear from you.
1: All right.
0: Now, Mary, maybe you could help me out, darling. You know, the Iceman's girlfriend, that caged queen, Wicked Wanda, she left him for another man. Do you think you might be interested?
1: Yeah, I do, honey. Yeah, but not right now.
0: Why is that, sweetheart?
1: Oh, man, it's so hot in this house, man.
0: Well, now, listen closely, Mary. I want to share one thing with you. I hope you know how the Iceman got his name, because he's so cool. Now, Mary, here's that record that you requested. And thanks again for calling in, darling.
2: Are you ready?
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4: Ladies and gentlemen, the good times are back.
0: 1960. Now, Mary, if you really want to cool off, darling, the Iceman dug this great 1960 bubblegum classic out for you. Now, listen to the words. In fact, I bet you have one of these bikinis. A wee bit of Brian Hyland for you.
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0: Now, Iceman, if my memory serves me correct, maybe, didn't Wicked Wanda, that cagey queen of yours, didn't she have one of those little bitty, teeny-weeny, yellow polka-dot bikinis?
1: Oh, Dickie Lee, you big W, you better keep your eyes off of my lady, man. 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And for all the rest of you dummies, we hope you're enjoying some of these good old bubblegum songs.

Now, Iceman, you gotta admit, Wicked Walter did look pretty good in that bikini, baby. Out of 1970, the great bubblegum sounds of a British group by the name of

Now we hope all you darlings are getting a kick out of these bubblegum classics out of the 60s and early 70s. Up next, we're going to go to 1969. And this next track was recorded by a group of three studio musicians. The piano player was named Paul Leka, and he started playing this blues riff on the piano, and then started humming these nonsensical words. The words were mainly used to fill up some space. He then got the studio engineer to come in and they laid down a drum track. Well, Mercury Records decided to release the track as it was. And believe it or not, it made it to the top 10 of Billboard magazine. The name of the group? Steam. And see if you can remember this one right here.

0: Get ready. It's time for some flashes from the past, some moldy oldies, and good old good ones.
1: Well, all you bubblegum heads out there, time for Dickie Lynn the Iceman to once again go outside, get in that 55, and boogie. Now, going home song for today was out of 1979, another great bubblegum track. By the Knack for you, and see if you can remember this one. And oh, hey, Iceman, I know you picked this one out for a special request. So go ahead, baby, and lay it on me.
2: You know, Dickie Lee, Pride or Wicked Wanda, Betty, I used to go with a doll by the name of Sharona. Ah, was she ever fine? She had a big old gap between her teeth and a lot of lumpy bits, but other than that, she was beautiful. So, Sharona, if you're out there, listen, baby, this one is for you from the Iceman.

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